0: repeatedly called the 2012 shooting a hoax on his InfoWars platform, and some of his supporters harassed families of the victims. Jones was ordered by a Texas court to pay $50 million in 2023 for defaming families of two children who were killed. His attorneys argued that original award ran afoul of Texas's cap on civil lawsuit settlements, and the state's third court of appeals agreed, reducing the amount Jones owed to $1.5 million. The Texas decision does not affect a Connecticut ruling ordering Jones pay $1.4 billion. Jones filed for bankruptcy in 2022, and his assets, including InfoWars, are still tied up in Texas courts. Jones has yet to pay any money to Sandy Hook families. For NPR News, I'm Andrew Weber in Austin.
1: Nigeria's president has ordered an investigation into a man accused of creating a fake government agency. The agency, called the National Brands Development and Made in Nigeria Special Project Office, was operating illegally. This is the second fake agency uncovered recently. Analysts believe senior officials may be involved. This is NPR.
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0: 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I'm David Folkenflik.
1: And I'm Juana Summers. We start this hour with some rare insight into how some members of the National Guard are feeling about their ongoing deployment to Washington, D.C. For more than a year now, thousands of troops have been patrolling the Capitol after President Trump declared a crime emergency. NPR's Kat Lonsdorf has been talking with several who spent many months on that deployment, and she is here in studio with us now. Hey, Kat.
2: Hey, Juana.
1: So, Kat, just start by telling us a little about these Guard members you've been speaking with.
2: Yeah, I talked to three different Guard members who spent a lot of time here in D.C., each with more than a decade of service. They all spoke to me on the condition of anonymity because they're still serving and are not authorized to speak publicly. One of the reasons we haven't heard much candidly from Guard members during this time is because, especially under this administration, the rules in the military about speaking to the press and the ramifications for breaking those rules have become a lot stricter. Most of the people I talked with for this didn't even want their voices on the radio, even anonymously.
1: Wow. Okay. What do they tell you?
2: Yeah, all of them were pretty critical of the mission here in D.C. for various reasons. We discussed their concerns about the cost, which is stretching into the billions, their worries about the way this constant patrolling of troops on the streets of D.C. is normalizing their presence, and also potentially damaging the National Guard's reputation with the American public. Here's an example of what I heard from one of them who did agree to have his voice on air.
3: I will say very frankly that the bad taste that this mission left in my mouth, it actually embarrasses me to be involved in any way. I don't want to think about being in the National Guard. I don't want to necessarily discuss my affiliation with the National Guard just because of the abuses of the National Guard in this DC safe and beautiful mission.
2: He says that absolutely isn't how he's felt previously when he's been on deployments to help communities after natural disasters, that kind of thing.
1: Yeah. Other people that you talked to, do they feel similarly?
2: Yeah. One talked about how now that she's no longer part of the D.C. mission, she avoids coming to the city because seeing the patrols makes her uncomfortable. All three talked about how they didn't buy the justification for the deployment, which, as you said, came after Trump declared a crime emergency, mm-hmm. despite a 30-year low in violent crime in the city. But they were following their training, which requires them to be apolitical and follow orders. They all said that reasoning was confusing to them in the beginning, but even more so now as this deployment has been extended for several years. One Guard member said, quote, "It feels like the Guard is being exploited." Another told me he hopes there will be some kind of official reckoning someday about why the Guard is here and whether it's worth it. But he didn't think that would happen while Trump is in office.
1: And Kat, did you put these concerns to the White House and the National Guard?
2: Yeah. Brigadier General Leland Blanchard II, the interim commanding general of the D.C. National Guard, responded with a lengthy email defending the mission. He said, quote, "Whatever individual perspectives the Guard members carry away from their experience, their service and sacrifice deserve our respect." The White House responded by reiterating how safe D.C. is now without providing evidence that the Guard has decreased crime. Trump has repeatedly said the same, but the Guard members told me that even that is confusing for them because, as one of them put it, if it's safe now, why are we still here?
1: And Kat, the deployment here in Washington, D.C. is happening in the larger context of President Trump's deployment of the Guard elsewhere in the country.
2: Yeah.
1: What did Guard members you spoke with have to say about that?
2: Well, these Guard members and a lot of experts I've been talking to are concerned that this kind of constant patrolling of American cities by armed troops is becoming normalized under this administration. We talked about how it's also changing the perception that a lot of Americans have about the National Guard, who are largely traditionally part-time, traditionally members of the community. Community mm-hmm. and are called up in absolute emergencies like floods and hurricanes when other resources are overwhelmed. One worried that what's happening here in D.C. is rebranding the National Guard into, quote, mundane at best and threatening at worst.
1: NPR's Kat Lonsdorf. Thank you, Kat.
2: Thank you.
0: The Supreme Court says President Trump's controversial ballroom project at the White House can continue for now. A lower court had ordered construction on the 90,000-square-foot ballroom to stop today, but the U.S. Supreme Court has temporarily halted that order. NPR's own White House correspondent Emily Fang is on the line with us now to break down what happened. Hey, Emily.
4: Hi, David.
0: So just why did the Supreme Court let this construction move forward?
4: So we don't really know. They didn't give an explanation. We have a brief order from the Supreme Court signed by Chief Justice John Roberts that stayed a lower court's order, even though there are still lawsuits over the legality of the project that are unresolved. The primary legal challenger to this ballroom project has been something called the National Trust for Historic Preservation. This is a nonprofit that's empowered by Congress to protect and preserve historic buildings across the United States. And it has doggedly pursued a lawsuit to stop this ballroom. They argue the president by himself does not have the authority to change the White House, so substantially. And there's also criticism unrelated to the lawsuit over who foots the bill for the ballroom. It was estimated to cost at least $300 million at the start, but the cost has increased since then. Part of it is being paid by taxpayers, but it's also being footed by private donations. And that's called into question the possibility of individuals or businesses trying to curry favor potentially with the administration.
0: $300 million, it's a lot of scratch. Why don't you take us back, Emily? Why did the president embark on this big ballroom overhaul to begin with?
4: Trump has shown himself to be very concerned with the aesthetics of the presidential office. He has wanted to project a more luxurious look that he thinks projects power. And so last year, he renovated the Oval Office, so it was covered in gilded accents and features. This week, he unveiled a helipad, which he said could be used to receive world leaders and welcome them with cocktails. And he said since his first term that the White House should have a big ballroom that's fit for a president. But as this ballroom project became more controversial, the administration has taken a new tack. It has started arguing the ballroom is a national security need. D. John Sauer, the Solicitor General, and I should know also a former personal lawyer for Trump, has argued the ballroom construction was much needed because it's creating what he called an integrated military complex at the White House. He submitted written materials to the Supreme Court case detailing planned fortifications like drone-proof roofs, missile-resistant materials, and he described how the ballroom would also have bomb shelters, a hospital, and a sniper nest. The administration has argued the existing presidential bunker is not adequate. Actually, there was one. It was under the White House's historic East Wing, but Trump tore that down to make way for this ballroom.
0: And Emily, in the about 40 seconds we have left, does this Supreme Court order mean the end of that lawsuit you mentioned brought by the National Trust?
4: It does not, but it's much less of a deterrent now because construction has gone forward full throttle, even while legal questions remained. And whether the president had power to make such drastic changes to the White House without congressional approval. Two courts had said no, Congress did not approve this project, and the Supreme Court did not weigh in on this legality today. The brief order didn't say whether the court might issue a more complete decision later, but at the pace of current construction, most of the ballroom, if not all of it, is going to have been built before legal questions are resolved.
0: We've been hearing from NPR's Emily Fang. Emily, thanks.
4: Thanks, David.
5: Staying in D.C., when thousands of people gather on Pennsylvania Avenue, it is usually for a presidential inauguration, but this weekend, crowds will line the streets near the National Mall to watch cars racing in the Freedom 250 Grand Prix. It's one of several celebrations in the city to mark the country's 250th anniversary. NPR's Deepa Shivaram reports.
6: It's been a little difficult to get around the roads near the National Mall recently. Massive chain-link fences have blocked off the street and access to some buildings. It's part of the preparation leading up to the capital city's first IndyCar race taking place this weekend. The course is mapped around the National Archives and the Air and Space Museum. The pit lane is on Pennsylvania Avenue. The cars are expected to drive at a speed of nearly 200 miles per hour. President Trump spoke about the race last month.
7: They're going to go all around the National Mall at speeds that are not quite. If we did that during the regular day, I think people would be put in jail perhaps for the rest of their lives. Right?
6: The race is one of several events in D.C. this year, marking America's 250th birthday. But it started simply as a passion project for Bud Denker. He's the president of the Penske Corporation, the group organizing the race and funding most of it. He traveled to D.C. for 2 days to walk the streets and see if it was possible to fit a racetrack within the city.
8: I mean, literally around the Capitol, up Constitution, down Independence, First Street, which is in front of the Supreme Court. And I found this perfect racetrack.
6: But like a lot of things in Washington, politics got in the way. The track Denker outlined was on congressional land and needed a bill from Congress to approve, but it didn't have enough votes. That's when the Trump administration got involved. Denker routed a new track, and within days, he says, Trump approved the event.
8: And then my head was blowing up thinking, oh my God, I got I got less than 7 months to do this.
6: Now the race has become part of Trump's long list of celebrations for America's 250th that have had wide-ranging impacts on the capital city. Earlier this year, the White House hosted for the first time a UFC fight on the South Lawn for Trump's birthday. July 4th celebrations this year included a military flyover which grounded flights in D.C. and involved the largest fireworks show in the nation's history. Some of Trump's other projects involve more permanent changes to the city, like a giant 250-foot arch and the renovations around the reflecting pool that have cost taxpayers around $15 million. Mark Silverstone, the director of presidential studies at the University of Virginia, says the type of events Trump has organized this year and his other architectural changes around D.C. are in line with the type of president he is.
9: His desire to be the first, the best, the greatest, the biggest, the most powerful, the most consequential is part of his brand.
6: Being the first president to oversee an IndyCar race in D.C. is part of that. Trump is expected to wave the green flag and will take a lap around the track in his own car before the event begins. Deepa Shivaram, NPR News, Washington.

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1: From NPR News, this is All Things Considered. I'm Juana Summers.
2: And I'm Elsa Chang. Do you ever hear the advice to just stay out of the comment section? I mean, I certainly have. And even someone like this.
3: Here's all that I need. My morning star.
2: This talented, with an Oscar, multiple Grammys, and Brit Awards, even they need to take that advice.
4: Every album, really, up until this one, I've definitely read some reviews that I shouldn't have at times. With this album, I've decided to go completely silent and just lean into the expression of putting art into the world.
2: This is musician Sam Smith, whose latest album, Hazel Eyes, is out now. The whole album is a departure from their past work in the sense that this time around, the music is hopeful.
4: I love commercial pop music and I will always want to make that. But after the release of my last album, Gloria, and with my song Unholy, which was felt like I'd climbed a mountain to get to that song, it was a time for me to surround myself with beauty and safety and to try and challenge myself and deepen myself as a songwriter.
2: Smith talked to me earlier this week from Mexico City as they continued an international tour. And they told me how falling in love with their fiancé, fashion designer Christian Cowan, had inspired the title track of the album. Tell me why you call this record Hazel Eyes. Whose eyes are hazel, Sam?
4: Well, they're my partner's eyes. Yeah. And I actually, after writing this song, it's quite hilarious, after writing the song and the album, he then turns to me a month ago and says, you do know I don't have hazel eyes. And I'm like, oh, what?
2: Wait, what color are his eyes?
4: Well, I thought that hazel eyes were the color of hazelnut. I thought they were
2: like brown or light brown.
4: Like they're beautiful hazelnut brown
2: oh,
4: eyes.
2: There funny.
4: I know, it's hilarious. So I've changed the definition of hazel eyes with this album.
2: Well, maybe you should rename the album Hazelnut Eyes.
4: Maybe I

0: It's about his eyes. And that song, for me, was the first ever pure love song I've ever written, where I'm just describing in beautiful poetry and detail the man that I love.
1: Mm. Well, I want to talk more about how your views and your thoughts and feelings about love have evolved, because I heard that you started writing the song Everlasting Love the night before your first date with Christian, who's now your fiancé, and then you finished that song while you two were a couple. Is that right?
0: Yeah, the beginning of it was written probably, it was actually written a couple of months before I met Christian. And the song began as an ode to gay, single nightlife and being a romantic. Me and Simon, who wrote...
1: Simon
0: Aldred, who's a beautiful, dear friend of mine. And that song was really about capturing the kind of, I guess, the sadness sometimes I would feel, you know, when I would have a one-night stand.
2: You can live inside your busy mind forever, hoping love will find you.
0: I'd always secretly be hoping that it would turn into something a little bit more long-term. And so... 3 years later, we wrote the second half, which is about basically waking up the next morning and looking into these hazel eyes, these hazelnut eyes, and realizing that this actually could be an everlasting love.
2: When morning breaks, my heart awakes.
1: Did being in a happy, healthy relationship change your creative process? I ask this because... You know, when you listen back on so much of your music, Sam, especially in those early years, so many of your songs, they center on loneliness or unrequited love. The New York Times called you, what, a heartbreak specialist, I think it was? Did writing the music for this album come from a different place for you, musically speaking?
0: Yes, oh, for sure. I mean, musically, I... challenged myself so deeply. I was just trying to push myself, and a lot of the songs that you hear on the album are those late night moments where you're all balancing, trying to get the perfect take, and it only happens once, you know. So the album is very, very human, and I think that that's the same with the content and the contents of love. And I've actually found that through being in love, I actually am more in tune with my sadness and my melancholy than ever before. And it's just, I have someone to hold me in it as well as me holding myself in it now.
1: You know, I'm asking these questions about how your creative process has evolved because I was just listening back to something that you said on NPR. This is all the way back in 2014. So what is that? 12 years ago. I would love for you to take a listen to this. This is something that you said when you were talking to my former colleague, Melissa Block.
3: I mentioned that you're 22 years old. Do you think you're going to look back on these songs written when you are young and these songs of, you know, loneliness and longing and think, God, I was so young. I know so much more now.
4: Yes, I am. I think I'm going to look back and think, oh my God, shut up about being so lonely. But do you know what? I can only imagine how beautiful it's going to be when I've fallen in love and I can look back on this and think, you know, it wasn't that bad.
1: Sam, what does it feel like to hear your younger self?
0: It makes me want to cry.
1: Tell me what's going through your mind.
0: It makes me tearful.
1: Yeah? Tell me why.
0: It makes me tearful hearing that. It's just, I mean... Everyone always told me when I was younger that I was an old soul, and I listened to that, and I'm just like, I get it now.
1: If you could have a conversation with yourself, what would you say to Sam in 2014 about what it is like to finally find love, to be at peace with love because you found it?
0: I would say that, and I'm apologize if this sounds cliche, but there is no love with someone else that will be as good as the love that you create with yourself. And I believe that I was able to attract my love with Christian and my partner because I got to such a beautiful place beforehand. Mm. It's a balance of giving yourself what you need and then allow that person to love you in that way. I read a quote once that says that if you like a flower, you pick it, but if you love a flower, you water it. And I think that's something that stayed with me forever when it comes to the definition of love.
1: I love that.
0: album actually ends on a song called Hold On.
2: Love is coming to save the day.
0: And the song is a message to my younger self and to younger queer people. And it's really saying, you know, hold on, because there is love to be had, and I will be there to help you find that.
1: Sam Smith, their new album is called Hazel Eyes. This was such a beautiful conversation, Sam. Thank you so much for sharing this time with me.
0: Oh, thank you so much. It's lovely to talk to you.
2: I'll be waiting on the other side.
1: This is NPR News.
5: A.A. Milne's words can be sticky.
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7: It rained and it rained and it rained. 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
5: The new children's story celebrates 100 years of Winnie the Pooh, how a bear became a book, Saturday on Weekend Edition from NPR News.

0: It's All Things Considered from NPR News. I'm Juana Summers.
1: And I'm David Folkenflik. How did more than 1,000 pre-Hispanic artifacts end up in a Massachusetts dumpster?
2: But when I saw the pictures, I frantically called him and said, can you get them out of the dumpster?
0: We talked to the teacher who helped return them to Mexico. First News.
3: Live from NPR News in Culver City, California, I'm Dwayne Brown. Vice President J.D. Vance was in his hometown of Ohio to promote a $1 billion investment in a Cleveland steel plant. From member station WVXU, Lily Halloran reports the event comes as economic concerns dominate the upcoming midterm elections.
4: Vance highlighted tariffs and other Trump administration economic policies and said the steel plant retrofit is proof that President Trump's actions are keeping manufacturing jobs in the United States.
5: The future of America, the future of the United States, the future of our homes and communities is going to be built right here in Middletown, Ohio.
4: The project will repurpose $500 million originally granted to the company under the Biden administration that would have shifted the plant from coal power to hydrogen power. Cleveland Cliffs will also invest $500 million. Now the plant will get an update to its blast furnace and a technology upgrade. For NPR News, I'm Lily Halloran in Middletown.
3: Federal officials have announced sharp cutbacks today on water for three western states that rely heavily on the drought-stricken Colorado River. California, Nevada, and Arizona will collectively reduce their water use for 2 years. Alex Hager with member station KJZZ says Arizona will see the biggest cuts.
6: People who live here are not going to see their taps go dry. For example, cities around Phoenix get a lot of water from a giant canal that carries the Colorado River across the desert. But like any good investor, those cities have diverse portfolios. They also get water from underground. Some of it's naturally occurring. Some of it they have been storing there for this very moment. A lot of them get water from another nearby river. That's the Salt River. Mm-hmm. So when there's less Colorado River water coming in, they can just lean harder on those other sources to make up the difference.
3: You are listening to NPR News. The trial of a Massachusetts woman charged with killing her three children in 2023 will resume next week. The defense for Lindsay Clancy has rested its case, as Deborah Becker from member station WBUR reports.
7: The defense witnesses said Clancy was experiencing postpartum psychosis, and a voice ordered her to kill her children and then herself. Her attorneys are seeking what's known as an insanity defense, arguing that Clancy was not in her right mind and could not control her behavior. But medical experts for the prosecution say Clancy did not have postpartum psychosis and deliberately planned to kill the children. The trial has drawn international attention because of the focus on Clancy's attempts to get postpartum mental health care. Closing statements are expected next week. For NPR News, I'm Deborah Becker in Boston.
3: Well, the White House is staging its second big sporting event in Washington, D.C. this weekend with the Freedom 250 Grand Prix. The nearly 2-mile IndyCar race with seven turns includes Pennsylvania Avenue, the National Mall, and many other tourist sites downtown. You may recall back in June, the administration staged the first ever UFC fight card on the White House South Lawn. On Wall Street, stocks finished higher despite a shaky bond market and rising inflation. You are listening to NPR News.

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1: From NPR News, this is All Things Considered. I'm David Folkenflik.
2: And I'm Juana Summers. The federal government provides funding to help some families pay for childcare. That is, if families can get off the wait list. There were an estimated 400,000 children on wait lists for childcare assistance programs last year. That is according to a report by the National Women's Law Center. NPR's Joe Hernandez joins us now to explain why. Hey there.
3: Hey.
2: Joe, for starters, how is this program supposed to work?
3: Well, the federal government has a program called the Child Care and Development Fund, or CCDF, and it does a few things, but its main function is to help low-income working families afford child care, and it does that by subsidizing all or part of the cost of child care for these families. The problem, though, is that there is just not enough money to meet the demand. So right now, in a third of states, there are wait lists for families hoping to enter the program. And according to that report from the National Women's Law Center, the number of children on wait lists for child care assistance has more than tripled in the last 2 years.
2: Wow, that is staggering. So for these families who are waiting and stuck on these lists, what do they do?
3: Right. Well, I spoke with one parent about this, Valentina Sosa, a single mother in Cypress, Texas, and she applied for assistance for her 18-month-old daughter, Amia, in March, but they're still on a wait list. And Sosa can't afford daycare on her wages as a part-time real estate assistant alone. So right now, because she mostly works remotely, Amia typically stays at home with her during business hours.
4: I know she needs the development that she's not getting, the engagement that she's not getting here with me, because if I'm working, I can only do so much. And that's horrible to see for her. But I do what I can.
3: And Sosa is hoping that if she can get some of that help paying for daycare for Amia, then she can take on more hours at work, earn more money, and ultimately move her and her daughter into their own apartment.
2: I wonder, do we know why the number of families on wait lists has grown so much in the last few years? I mean, it's tripled between 2024 and now.
3: Yeah, well, child care advocates have long said that the Child Care and Development Fund is underfunded. Its budget this fiscal year is just over $12 billion, but supporters say that funding has sort of stalled out recently. And then on top of that, pandemic relief dollars that helped prop up the child care industry in recent years have also run out. And because child care assistance programs are run by states, each state does it a little differently. They make their own decisions about eligibility requirements and how much to pay child care providers. Jordan Pargetter of Oregon's Department of Early Learning and Care helps run that state's child care assistance program. She said it's a bit of a difficult math problem for states to balance how to allocate those limited resources. States could reduce their wait list by spreading out the assistance dollars, but then that may mean families would have to shoulder more of the cost of care themselves.
5: Is it better to serve more families but not help them very much with the cost of care? Or is it better to, you know, serve less families but actually get closer to the true cost of care that providers are facing?
3: And that is part of the reason why some states have wait lists and others don't.
2: And this is all happening when child care costs are just surging across the country, right?
3: Exactly. And advocates suspect that is yet another reason for these growing wait lists, that child care costs are rising so steeply, so more families need help affording it. According to the group Child Care Aware of America, child care costs increased 29% between 2020 and 2024. Yet this federal assistance program only reaches a fraction of the families it was designed for. Less than one in four of the low-income working families who qualify for child care assistance where they live are actually getting it.
2: NPR's Joe Hernandez, thank you.
3: You're welcome.
1: In Somalia, children are going hungry as their families are displaced by drought and the extremist group Al-Shabaab. A new

0: There's not enough food.
1: The baby took 6 weeks to recover. Close calls like this, Mahdi says, are happening more and more.
0: In fact, these children, even to the worst scenario, death, or if not, death, it affects their future learning.
1: Nutrition therapy works. Kids are given a fortified peanut product known as Plumpy Nut. But Mahdi says it's been a struggle to keep the center stocked. 30% more children than expected arrived in the centers this summer. Aid workers had to scramble to find supplies. And he says the war in Iran delayed one shipment for months. In videos of the nutrition wards shared by Doctors Without Borders, the beds are full of toddlers with thin arms and fearful eyes.
2: When you sit down with people at the end of the day, the main complaint is just that there is simply no food.
1: Doctors Without Borders epidemiologist Shanoa Sankar organized a randomized study of malnutrition rates in camps for internally displaced people near the city of Baidoa.
2: We were just sort of seeing when we went there that a lot of children, even over the age of 5, had distended stomachs and discolored hair, so indicative of malnutrition.
1: Half of children under 5 were acutely malnourished, she says, as were half of pregnant and breastfeeding women and girls.
2: Because of the extended drought and the multiple missed rainy seasons, there's just this huge influx of people coming in, and there is still no adequate food access in Baidoa itself. People are not able to grow what they previously were able to.
1: The United States used to send about $770 million a year to Somalia. That aid was dramatically reduced this year after the Trump administration accused Somali officials of seizing food aid and destroying a U.S.-built storage facility. Other Western countries have also reduced assistance, leaving a patchwork of aid programs to fill the gap. NPR reached out to the State Department for comment. It did not respond. Sankar says families told her they were frustrated at how unpredictable assistance has become.
2: They would complain to me that, somebody comes in, they do a distribution for 3 months or 6 months, then they leave, and then there's no sort of indication of when they might come back.
1: The U.S. also reports data on worldwide food insecurity. It's called the Famine Early Warning System. This month, it stopped reporting data from Somalia, Afghanistan, and Yemen with no explanation. But UNICEF estimates that 1.9 million kids in Somalia are acutely malnourished. Spokesman James Elder visited the country this week to visit some of the 200 clinics closed by the cuts.
3: When you close facilities, you create longer journeys for mums and their babies. Longer journeys mean later treatment. Later treatment means kids have more severe illnesses and a greater risk of preventable death.
1: He says it's children who are paying the price.
3: What I saw, what we are seeing is aid cuts, closing the doors to healthcare, shutting down nutrition services and pushing all those basics, water, education, protection, further and further out of reach of people.
1: And this, Elder says, pushes the cost of these programs down the road into the next generation. Dari Buscarin, NPR News, Washington.

0: 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Each week, a guest draws a card from NPR's Wildcard deck and answers a big question about their life. John Leguizamo is one of the stars of Christopher Nolan's summer blockbuster, The Odyssey. And he's also out with a new children's book this summer. It's called Kiki and the Can. He spoke with Wildcard host Rachel Martin about the emotional weight of his character in The Odyssey.
1: What emotion do you understand better than all the others?
2: Oh, wow. I mean, anger is easy emotion for me. That's why in The Odyssey, having a breakdown and being so vulnerable was really difficult, but it happened. Yeah, you know, I play Eumaeus, which is the most loyal character in Western literature. That's how Chris sold it to me. Mm. And I play the servant to Odysseus, Matt Damon. And I'm the first person to see him when he comes back after 10-year absence from the Trojan War.
1: Which would warrant some kind of, emotional big response.
2: Yeah, I didn't know what was going to... I didn't know that I had all these emotions. And I guess I was tapping into a lot of things that

0: were going on, especially the evil times that we're living in. So there was lots for me to dig into, to release, which I find so beautiful about my craft. Acting is such an incredible way to release all these negative feelings or mm-hmm. emotions that are bottled up. You can let them go.
1: Had you never had a role that offered you that kind of catharsis, that kind of vulnerability emotionally?
0: It's usually, yeah, no, not really. Most of my characters are either kind of cool or silly, or I guess men's roles don't really go to those places usually.
1: Yeah.
0: Male leads are always cool. They're always James Bond. You know what I mean? Mm-hmm. They're Tom Cruise. They're not having emotional breakdowns. They're not crying, which is interesting because in the Odyssey, like the Odysseus men fall to the ground weeping, tearing their hair. You know, men were much more, owned themselves a lot more, owned all their emotions. Mm-hmm.
1: I guess I'll ask you then, how did anger become like an emotion that you're really familiar with?
0: I guess growing up, my father was easy to come to anger, and I guess all my heroes were always, you know, Pacino was always tough and angry, and De Niro was always tough and angry, you know what I mean? So I guess it's just an easier emotion for men to act. I don't know.
1: It is interesting, though, that toughness always seems to come with like even when you were saying it, angry and tough. Like there's an idea that if a man can be angry, then it must indicate some strength in
0: virility
1: that.
0: And strength. Of course. Yeah. I mean, we equate those things so easily, but to be able to walk away from a fight, to be able to say you're sorry, takes a lot more courage than it is to knock somebody out.
2: You can watch the full conversation with John Leguizamo on YouTube by searching for NPR Wildcard. 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

0: 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I'm David Folkenflik.
1: And I'm Juana Summers. It isn't every day that a person finds archaeological artifacts lying around, let alone in a dumpster. Well, that is exactly what happened with more than 1,000 objects dating back to Mexico before Spanish conquests. Luckily, the artifacts also found their way to high school archaeology teacher Jeremy Pilver, who's also a professional archaeologist. And now those artifacts are being returned to Mexico, where they came from. And Jeremy Pilver is with us now to talk all about this. Welcome to the program.
2: Thanks for having me.
1: I mean, Jeremy, this is such a cool discovery. Just for starters, can you tell us what some of these artifacts are?
2: Sure. So they're largely ceramics and ceramic shards with a variety of different iconographic patterns, designs, and colors. There was a very small bird pendant for a necklace. There was what I believed to be a small plug earring that would have been worn in somebody's ear. So it's a pretty diverse range of materials.
1: I mean, this is such an incredible story. If I have it right, these are pre-Hispanic artifacts from Mexico. They were found in Western Massachusetts, and you are in Farmington, Connecticut. So I've got to have you tell me the story of how they made the word to you.
2: So about 2.5 years ago, my wife's uncle, Matthew Pioja, was in Western Massachusetts, and they were clearing out an old house. And, you know, there were all kinds of things thrown in the dumpster. And as he's looking at the dumpster of these discarded materials, he's just seeing things that he's never seen before. He knows I'm an archaeologist. And so he thought, you know what, let me just send a picture to Jeremy and, you know, he might have some idea.
1: Right.
2: So I received this series of images and my jaw nearly hit the floor. I didn't know the culture and I didn't know the exact dates of their origin. But I knew they were real, and I knew I immediately had a responsibility to rescue these materials. So I frantically called him and said, can you get them out of the dumpster?
1: Yeah, they've got to get out of the dumpster.
2: To his credit, he crawled into the dumpster and spent the next 4 hours digging out. And, you know, it's not like this is some organized collection. It was mixed in with personal effects and all kinds of stuff. Mm-hmm. I don't know, some weeks or months later, came by and brought about 50 box tops worth of material and other stuff.
1: What was it like seeing all of these things in person for the first time after this kind of wild story?
2: It was unbelievable. But I also saw the state of the materials. You know, the boxes and the materials were covered in debris and dust and, you know, there had been mice and all kinds of things. So I knew this was not going to be a small task. This was going to have to involve a pretty significant mobilization of labor.
1: It took nearly 2 years to go through everything, classify, clean, catalog and document all these objects, and you ended up getting help from your high school archaeology students. Tell me about their involvement. That has to be an incredible experience for them.
2: They were amazed. You know, you hear a lot about challenges in the classroom and difficulties motivating students and getting off them their phones or whatever it may be. We'll just present them with a real world challenge and you will see them demonstrate, you know, the utmost excellence. And I mean, I had to basically push them to take a break because they were enthralled by all of it. But this was a new experience because it really was the less glamorous kind of lab-based work that is so important and so necessary to do good archaeological work. So we created a lab in a high school building and we just got to work. We had a shared spreadsheet and, you know, and just systematically went through everything. And then part of our team was really trying to understand, well, how did they get here? Uh-huh. And what is the story of these artifacts? Because fortunately, Matthew Pioja dug out all the paperwork too. In that paperwork, we found the legal documentation in which the artifacts had been loaned out of Mexico by the National Museum of Archaeology in Mexico City.
1: Oh, interesting.
2: To a archaeologist, a PhD candidate or matriculated from a university in the United States. and that it was on loan from the National Museum of Archaeology, but from 55 years earlier.
1: Why do you think the repatriation of artifacts to their nation of origin is so important?
2: What we teach is that our primary responsibility as an archaeologist is to the people and to the culture being studied, even if it may interfere with our research. You know, there's not too many things in life that, to me, are, you know, certain. And to me, this was a certainty. These materials belong to the people and culture that created them. As an instructor of archaeology, to show my students, we don't just talk about it and we looked at case studies and so on. Here's the dilemma. Now we're in it. And now we have to make sure that we fulfill our ethical responsibilities.
1: Jeremy, how did it feel handing this collection back over?
2: It was a strange feeling. So it was, you know, they had a spot cleared out in front of the building at the consulate. The entire staff of the consulate was out there. They came one by one, unloading the boxes. And I felt like I took the first deep breath in about 2.5 years.
1: Wow.
2: I mean, it just was an enormous relief to know that after all this time, all this work, so many hours, so many people that helped contribute, that it was really happening.
1: Mm. So, Jeremy, how did the Mexican officials at the consulate react to all of these artifacts you brought in? Like, what was that like?
2: I think that was the most amazing and powerful part for me. I thought of it as important from a professional archaeological perspective and from an academic perspective and from a historical perspective. But the people at the consulate were genuinely moved by the gesture. And to me, it was so powerful and felt so rewarding that made the entire process worthwhile.
1: We've been speaking with Jeremy Pilver. He's an archaeologist and a high school teacher. Jeremy, this was so incredible. Thanks so much.
2: Thank you so much. Take care.
0: Since January, NPR political correspondent Ashley Lopez has been listening in on focus groups of swing voters. That is, folks who voted for President Biden in 2020, then switched to President Trump in 2024. Tomorrow, on All Things Considered, she opens up her reporter's notebook and shares some takeaways. 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
2: 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For our weather this evening, it's mostly cloudy at the Kodiak Airport. Temperature is around 58 degrees Fahrenheit. We have wind blowing at northwest at 3 miles per hour. Tonight we've got isolated showers before 10 p.m. Then we've got rain mainly after 4 a.m. We'll have a low around 51 degrees. We'll have a calm wind which will become south around 5 miles per hour in the evening and an 80% chance of precipitation. Saturday we've got rain mainly before 1 p.m. Then scattered showers after 1 p.m. We'll have a high near 56 degrees. There'll be a south wind blowing at 10 to 15 miles per hour which will come west in the afternoon and we'll have an 80% chance of precipitation. For the southwest part of the region, we've got a slight chance of rain this evening, then rain after midnight. We have lows around 50 degrees. We have a south wind blowing at 10 to 20 miles per hour with gusts to 30 miles per hour. Saturday, we've got rain likely in the morning, then scattered showers in the afternoon. We have highs in the mid-50s, a west wind blowing at 10 to 25 miles per hour. There'll be gusts to 25 miles per hour, increasing to 35 miles per hour in the afternoon. For our marine weather for the North Gulf Coast and Kodiak Island waters in Cook Inlet, a 1,009 millibar low forms near 40 nautical miles south-southeast of Kodiak City Saturday afternoon and then moves to 190 nautical miles southeast of Kodiak City by Sunday morning. Next up, it's national headlines and then our local evening newscast. 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
3: Live from NPR News in Washington, I'm Ryland Barton. The Supreme Court has paused an appeals court order on President Trump's more than $300 million ballroom project, meaning construction can carry on for now. NPR's Emily Fang reports.
4: The Supreme Court put a stay on a lower court's order to halt construction, but the higher court did not give an explanation for its decision. Two lower courts already ruled that the ballroom project is likely illegal because Congress never approved it. But this Supreme Court order means the administration can continue with the 90,000-square-foot addition to the White House. The Trump administration has argued the ballroom is not just an aesthetic necessity, but a national security issue as well. In materials supplied to the Supreme Court, D. John Sauer, the Solicitor General and a former personal lawyer for Trump, said the future ballroom would include a sniper's nest, drone-proof roofs, and a hospital. Emily Fang, NPR News, Washington.
3: Another deadline is looming tonight for the U.S. and Canada to finalize a trade deal in order to avoid an additional 50% tariff on Canadian goods. President Trump initially set a deadline of midnight Wednesday earlier this week, but delayed it, saying there had been progress in negotiations. Canadian Prime Minister Mark Carney has been urging provincial leaders to allow the sale of U.S. liquor, which have been banned since Trump's tariffs began last year. Manitoba's premier is urging Canada to keep fighting rather than make concessions. Northwest Indiana is in its second week of power outages due to storms that hit the state on August 11th. Barb Anguiano reports city and state officials are calling for more transparency from electricity provider Northern Indiana Public Service Company, or NIPSCO.
5: NIPSCO says nearly 375,000 customers lost power in what they called the worst outage in the company's history and estimates the power is still out for nearly 68,000 customers. Gary, Indiana was one of the hardest hit areas. NIPSCO says they expect power will be back there Tuesday. Gary Mayor Eddie Melton says it's been a frustrating situation.
6: I have to demand that NIPSCO provide more accurate restoration times specifically for Gary, because the information that was shared was omitting Gary.
5: Indiana Governor Mike Braun, in a social media post Thursday, praised crews working around the clock to restore power. He also urged NIPSCO to take the situation seriously. For NPR News, I'm Barb Anguiano in Indianapolis.
3: The editor-in-chief of military news outlet Stars and Stripes says the Pentagon has fired him, as well as its publisher and a reporter. Eric Slavin cited an interview he gave in which he objected to any potential censorship by the U.S. military. Stars and Stripes is partly funded by the Pentagon, but has a long legacy of editorial independence. Recently, it reported on challenging conditions aboard the USS Abraham Lincoln aircraft carrier. Major U.S. stock indexes rose today. This is NPR News.
2: From KMXT News, this is Catherine Irving. It's 5:04 p.m. I'm here with your local evening newscast. At least 9 brown bears have been eating out of the Kodiak Island Burrows landfill this summer. The area has become a tourist destination and a hazard for landfill workers. The Borough Assembly discussed possible solutions earlier this month, but as KMXT reports, they struggled to reach a consensus. There was tension in the air at the Kodiak Island Borough Assembly work session on August 13th. The Assembly had invited staff from the Alaska Department of Fish and Game and other experts to discuss the situation at the landfill, which is owned and operated by the borough.
7: I appreciate the invitation to this Assembly meeting.
2: Larry Van Dale is a retired wildlife biologist with Fish and Game and the current executive director at the Kodiak Brown Bear Trust. Van Dale told KMXT in an interview on Monday that bears have been a problem in the landfill for years. The current bear deterrent at the landfill is an electric fence that's around 2 miles long, according to Borough documents, and covers around 100 acres of land. That fence first went up back in the early 1990s, and for decades, Van Dale says bears were being kept out of the landfill. But he says that changed several years ago.
8: Some bears started to find a way to dig under that fence, and it wasn't maintained as well as it should have been. We were kind of victims of our own success because we figured it was just going to keep doing okay.
2: Once the bears started getting in, Van Dale says they began bringing their cubs there, creating a multi-generational reliance on the landfill as a food source. One bear even denned in the landfill with her cubs in the winter of 2024. The borough made extensive repairs to the fence last year. Van Dale says Fish and Game also relocated some of the landfill bears.
8: They tried moving one to Menashka Bay because it just wouldn't get out. It came right back like they usually do.
2: The bears have found their way back into the landfill by digging under the fence. With the late summer and low salmon runs Kodiak has seen this year, Van Dale says the problem has only gotten worse. The Alaska Department of Environmental Conservation told the borough that the landfill was out of compliance with their solid waste regulations during a landfill inspection in 2025. The department's municipal landfill specialist, Anamika Powers, attended this month's work session virtually. She says that if the borough doesn't bring the landfill into compliance, they can be fined.
9: So basically, it's just not working. It's not because anyone is doing anything wrong. It's just the situation is such that it just isn't working. And so we need to see a new approach.
2: So what to do? Borough staff say that the top priority is to add a second fence around the area of the landfill that holds solid waste and to repair and possibly shrink the size of the original fence so it's easier to maintain. Cody Allen is the head of the Engineering and Facilities Department at the borough. He said at the meeting that they secured a grant to cover some of the cost of materials for a new fence. But he estimates installation of that fence and repairing the original fence could cost $1 million or more. With that price tag and the fact that their management measures didn't work last year, Allen says he has a few concerns.
10: So this raises an important question to me as the director of the department, whose staff spent a great deal of time out there maintaining this equipment and infrastructure. What is the path forward if the next round of recommendations is unsuccessful?
2: Other ideas the borough is pursuing include hazing out the bears using professionals from the Federal Animal and Plant Health Inspection Service or using bear dogs from out of town. Then there's the option seen as the elephant in the room, killing the bears. Here's Borough Assembly member Jeremiah Gardner.
11: I'm going to go ahead and just voice what is wildly unpopular anytime that I speak it. At what point do we say that we are dealing with defense of life and or property and euthanize problem bears.
2: Fish and Game staff said at the meeting that they aren't interested in euthanizing bears until there's no other option. But Van Dale told KMXT that euthanizing the most habituated of bears might be the only way forward.
8: Some bears are probably going to die, and that's sad, but it doesn't mean every bear has to die. You just get the ones that are not doing what we want them to do to be good neighbors.
2: He says that once bears enter hibernation at the end of this fall, the Burrow and Fish and Game will have a window to do more bear proofing at the landfill. But by the time the bears wake up in the spring, Van Dale says they'd better have a solution. Reporting in Kodiak, I'm Catherine Irving. From KMXT News, this is Catherine Irving. Thanks for listening and have a good evening.
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14: BBC News with Fiona MacDonald. The authorities in central Ukraine say at least 15 people have been killed in daytime Russian drone strikes on a shopping center in the city of Kryvyi Rih. President Zelensky said Ukraine would definitely respond. Here's Dan Johnson.
15: Footage shows a drone diving towards the already burning shopping center. Despite attempts to shoot it down, it then hit the building. People are reported trapped beneath rubble and rescue teams are searching. President Zelensky, who's from Kryvyi Rih, said the strike was absolutely cynical and despicable. He added the second drone struck half an hour after the first, targeting emergency workers. More than 100 people were wounded.
14: The US Supreme Court says work can temporarily resume on the White House ballroom while judges weigh up an emergency appeal by the Trump administration against a challenge to the building project. Tom Bateman reports.
16: Today's ruling from the Supreme Court doesn't address the legality of the project, which two other courts had said was unlawful because Congress hadn't approved it. In the meantime, construction can continue on the ballroom, involving a 250-person crew working 20-hour days, 7 days a week, which Mr. Trump argues is also a security necessity owing to the project's underground bunkers and anti-drone protections. To his critics, Mr. Trump's ballroom has become a symbol of his second term. The demolition of a federal structure without permission and a president pushing through the boundaries of his authority before Congress has a chance to challenge him.
14: With a deadline looming for US tariffs of 50% on a range of Canadian goods, President Trump has said the United States should be able to have a trade deal with its northern neighbour. Canadian negotiators have been trying to finalise a deal in Washington all week to avoid the punishing import duties affecting cars, steel and aluminium. Both sides have said a deal is close. The video app TikTok has agreed to pay $400 million to settle a case with the US government over claims it violated children's online privacy laws. The Justice Department described the agreement as a major victory for American children and their parents. Here's Joanna Keane.
17: This case began in 2024 when the US Justice Department sued TikTok and its parent company ByteDance for allegedly failing to protect the privacy of children and illegally collecting their information, such as names and email addresses. After settling the case, the department said young people and their parents were now better protected. Last year, the US government threatened to ban the app, which is used by more than 200 million Americans over national security concerns. ByteDance managed to avoid that by signing a binding agreement in January for its business in the US to be jointly owned by a group of American and global investors.
14: You're listening to the latest world news from the BBC. Eight Muslim-majority countries have issued a joint statement condemning Israel's settlement policies in the West Bank. The foreign ministers of countries including Pakistan, Egypt, Indonesia and Saudi Arabia also reject plans to build a big new settlement known as E1, calling it a dangerous escalation. Settlements are illegal under international law. There's already been international condemnation of the development on a strategically important area. Police say one person was killed in an attack at a high school in central Sweden. Three people were injured when a person armed with a sword entered the school in Fagersta. An 18-year-old has been arrested, but police didn't give any further details about the suspect. They've carried out a search of properties and say there's no further danger to the public. A 4-metre-long reticulated python named after the Hollywood actress Jodie Foster has become the first snake in the world to receive a life-saving cancer treatment normally used on humans. The 50-kilogram python, which is housed at Chester Zoo in England, was given electrochemotherapy after a cancerous tumour was discovered in its jawbone, preventing it from eating. Iri Gill, the Equitherm's manager at the zoo, says the pioneering approach may help other animals in life-saving treatments.
18: We believe it's the first time it's been done on a snake. We're not sure in other kind of veterinary medicine if it has been used or not, but it certainly sets a precedence and options for the future for animals in a similar situation.
14: In football, the reigning English Premier League champions Arsenal have got their title defence underway in style after beating Coventry 3-0 in the opening match of the new season. Mikel Arteta's side swept aside newly promoted Coventry thanks to goals from Kai Havertz, Bukayo Saka and Martin Odegaard. The North London club have not successfully defended the English title since the 1930s, although Arteta insists they're ready for the challenge. BBC.
19: This is National Native News. I'm Jill Freitas. Voters in Alaska weren't the only ones heading to the polls this week. Primaries were also held Tuesday in Florida and Wyoming. In Wyoming, some voters of the Wind River Reservation told Wyoming Public Radio that transportation to polling places remains an issue. Voters also expressed a desire for more tribal candidates and greater representation of Native culture in schools. Statewide, Republican Congresswoman Harriet Hageman won her party's nomination for U.S. Senate. In Florida, State Representative Angie Nixon scored an upset in the Democratic U.S. Senate primary, defeating former National Security official Alexander Vindman. Nixon will face Republican Senator Ashley Moody in November. Republican Congressman Byron Donalds also won his party's nomination for Florida governor. California voters also went to the polls Tuesday in a special congressional election. It's NFL preseason, and the Arizona Cardinals will take on the Dallas Cowboys this Saturday in Glendale. As KJZZ's Gabriel Pietrasio reports, you might see a Navajo rookie take the field at State Farm Stadium.
20: Cowboys owner Jerry Jones is optimistic for this season.
21: I'm even more excited today than I was when we started camp that our team is going to be one that if we can have some things go right for us, avoid some injury, we could really be something.
20: Among those fighting to make the Cowboys roster is undrafted free agent Shiaz Pete, who's believed to be the first Navajo player to sign an NFL contract. Originally from Montana, went to Shiprock High School on the Navajo Nation. Then he walked on at New Mexico State University before transferring to the University of Kentucky, then signing with the Cowboys this spring.
22: It's a great honor. Put on the star is, again, surreal. But again, I have to earn that star. I wouldn't say I'm an official Cowboy yet.
20: But Pete has that chance to prove he belongs on America's team. For National Native News, I'm Gabriel Pietrasio.
19: The NOVA special, Knowledge Keepers, explores how Native communities have used observation, experimentation, and relationships with the natural world to develop approaches to science. The NOVA special, Knowledge Keepers, explores how Native communities have used observation, experimentation, and relationships with the natural world to develop approaches to science. The film looks at practices ranging from ancient sea farming and celestial navigation in the Arctic to ways of adapting to the harsh climate of the desert Southwest. The documentary also examines efforts by indigenous knowledge keepers to preserve those practices and how that knowledge could help address challenges today. Knowledge Keepers was produced in partnership with Vision Maker Media and directed by Fort Yuma Quatsun filmmaker Daniel Golding. It premieres September 23rd on PBS. I'm Jill Freitas.

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3: 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I'm Peter Sagal. 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
6: Good afternoon. This is the National Weather Service in Anchorage, Alaska, with Friday's Alaska statewide weather. For tonight, periods of rain are likely as a frontal system moves across the southeast coast, the eastern interior from Prince William Sound, the Kenai Peninsula, northward to the eastern Beaufort Sea coast will be dry with some clearing and light winds. Rain moves into the central interior later tonight with periods of rain the entire night and evening from the western Arctic coast southward across the western interior, Kuskokwim Valley, all the way down to the Alaska Peninsula, Bristol Bay, and Kodiak Island. And for Saturday, that area of rain shifts eastward, but doesn't quite make it into the east side of the interior areas, where it'll be partly sunny with a few isolated showers. Otherwise, the southeast coast will see showery conditions in the north and to the south. Rain is likely across south central Alaska, actually from the Kuskokwim Mountains, northeast Bristol Bay, eastward into Prince William Sound, the Susitna Valley, and northward to the central and eastern Arctic coast. High pressure building over the eastern Bering Sea will begin to dry it out and clear it out along the coastline in the afternoon. That area of clearing shifts inland on Sunday with diminishing clouds over the eastern part of the state, but showers will persist through the day along a trough axis from the eastern North Gulf Coast up across the upper Panama Valley 40-mile country from the eastern Alaska Range northward to the eastern Brooks Range, as well as the Arctic Coast. Look for it to become partly to mostly sunny for the central and western Arctic Coast under higher pressure, and that dry condition will extend all the way down into Bristol Bay. And for Monday, stronger storm pushes into the western interior with a low center tracking into the Chukchi Sea. This will bring gusty winds of anywhere from 30 to 50 miles an hour from the Bering Strait into the western Brooks Range, the northwest coast, and the western Arctic coast, with rain spreading eastward to Prudhoe Bay in the afternoon. Rain pushes into the central interior and maybe a little beyond as well, and that'll extend back southwestward to the southwest coast from Nunivak Island to Bristol Bay and the Pribilofs, and with the front bringing rain into the Adak-Atka area. A weaker system will produce areas of light rain over the southern southeast coast with possible clearing from Juneau northward to Skagway. With Alaska statewide weather, I'm David Percy.
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0: A young fisherman is alive and well after a seining accident in southeast Alaska late last month pulled him overboard. His crewmates successfully retrieved and revived him with CPR in a dramatic life-saving rescue. KFSK's Olivia Rose has more.
1: Captured by the deck camera on the Petersburg seiner Odin, everyone on board worked to save 22-year-old Tausani Yeremia's life. Crewmate Trevor McKay says it started as a normal morning.
2: Just another day, we're not catching much fish, just setting the net. And it was just like a snap of a finger, it just changes.
1: McKay was driving the seiner's power skiff west of Prince of Wales Island when he felt a snag in the net. He turned around, saw Yeremia in the water, and beelined toward him. But Yeremia was sinking fast.
2: He's got bright ring gear on, couldn't see him at all.
1: McKay swirled around a pole as deep as he could, trying to reach anything.
2: There was nothing. I kind of stood up and was looking there, and it was just, at that point, it was like kind of starting to sink in that he might not come up.
1: McKay has fished with Yeremia, or Tau, for years. He says he'll never forget how helpless and terrified he felt looking into the water with no sign of him.
2: I was kind of screaming too. I think I was yelling, no, no, no, because I just didn't want it to be him, you know, Tao, you know, like, how could it end this way? And then there he was.
3: I could hear the skiff come over. It sounds like a so I knew he was close by.
1: Yeremia says he remembers everything up until his vitals were lost. He had just fixed a lead line, a move he's done hundreds of times, when he stepped right in the bite of the purse line.
3: And as soon as I noticed it was on my foot, you know, it was just like a split second that it just pulled me straight over.
1: Yeremia hit the water and took a big breath of air before being pulled down by the line tight around his leg. He was holding onto the corks, kicking at his tangled boot, but eventually he started to drown.
3: I remember when I was sucking in water, just thinking, you know, that, oh, this is not good. And just thinking about, like, what a shitty way to go, you know? And I was like, God, it's just terrible.
1: But then the purse line rolled to his heel. He says one last kick sent his boot flying off, and the buoyant corks in his hand sent him up toward McKay.
3: I remember feeling like I was going to be okay when I was floating up. I was.
1: Above the surface, McKay saw bubbles, the boot, and then Yeremia's hand.
2: I'll never forget that image. Ever. The sun was shining on it. It was like an angel was guiding him up to the surface.
3: He grabbed my hand, and I heard him say that he got me, and then that was the last thing I remembered until I woke up on the boat.
1: McKay was leaning dangerously far over the edge, trying not to fall in himself. One hand gripped Yeremia's for dear life as he tried picking him up with the other.
2: And the first thing I grabbed snaps, and the next thing I grabbed snaps, and then I finally was able to get around him, and I gave one last heave and just couldn't get him up. And then he kind of just, his head fell back like he just lost his life at that point.
1: McKay refused to let go. Soon, the Odin was in arm's reach, and the crew was able to lift Yeremia on deck and revive him.
4: Minutes later, he was alive again, and he was not alive when he came over the rail.
1: Mark Severson owns the Odin and was the skipper that morning.
4: A lot of things had to work really well, and it did. I'm still shocked.
1: Yeremia was in the water for 4 minutes. They say he looked pale with blue lips and wasn't breathing. The crew immediately began CPR and called the Coast Guard. Minutes passed. McKay says each chest compression pushed out more and more water. He remembers being so worked up, he couldn't tell at first if the pounding he felt was his own heart or Yeremia's.
2: And then finally I was like, oh, that's his heart. And it was just pumping, pumping, pumping.
5: Good job, guys. Drop
1: it
5: on the way.
1: Severson says it went from horrifying to hallelujah.
4: It was the worst set I've ever made or seen, but it turned out to be the best one.
1: The Sitka-based Coast Guard air crew were training over 200 miles away when they got the call, so it took a couple hours to arrive. Meanwhile, the nearby seiner Reality with a trained EMT aboard came to help monitor Yeremia's progress. Eventually, Yeremia woke up, confused but improving. He could walk and was warming up in the galley when the Coast Guard helicopter arrived and took him to the hospital.
2: So once he got off the boat and was in the helicopter, I cried. I mean, I was happy, you know, that we did what we could do, and then all the emotions kind of hit me. Traumatizing event, but he survived.
1: McKay says it's a cautionary tale. Severson agrees. His main message for the fleet is to make sure crews are getting CPR training regularly. It can mean the difference between life and death.
4: Any little thing can happen, and you better know what to do. Jesus, we got lucky. Those guys just started doing it, and it worked. And if it hadn't worked, I imagine there'd be all kinds of basket cases around here. He's a great kid.
1: 6 days after the accident, Yeremia turned 22. He says he had a great time out celebrating with friends in Sitka.
6: It was a really special birthday.
1: He says besides some bruising, a busted eardrum, and soreness around his ribs, he feels normal. He also says he doesn't feel much trauma from what happened.
6: Like, it was way more traumatizing for the guys on the crew because I just remember being alive, making it up to Trevor, then waking up alive. But, you know, they saw me when I was dead.
1: Yeremia says it was a freak accident, a simple, preventable mistake that he doubts he'll make again. He's been seining and crabbing on the Odin for years, and he says he plans to keep fishing, but with a different mindset now.
6: I was personally taught a lesson about, you know, complacency kills on the boat, and now it's just hammered into my head. I'll always be thinking about it now, in any fishery I'm doing.
1: He says he's lucky to be alive and has a long list of people he's grateful for, especially his crewmates aboard the Odin, who saved his life.
6: Those guys are superheroes in my book.
1: Reporting in Petersburg, I'm Olivia Rose.

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2: Four-wheelers and dirt bikes braving Kodiak's Saltery Cove Trail this summer faced an unexpected obstacle. Trail users have recently faced thousands of dollars in vehicle damage caused partly by a furry culprit. As KMXT's Catherine Irving reports, a new solution to fix the trail is on the way.
3: There are just three trucks at the dirt parking lot for Saltery Cove Road, around 25 miles south of Kodiak, on a Monday afternoon in early August.
4: Five bears on the river today, and the horses are always coming by and saying hi.
3: One of the three trucks parked on that Monday belongs to Mike Brown. He owns and runs Salty Fly Safaris, a guided fishing company in Kodiak. A month earlier, he says the same parking lot was packed full of trucks unloading four-wheelers and dirt bikes as guided tourists and local fishermen hit Saltery Creek to fish for sockeye salmon. But then, the Alaska Department of Fish and Game reduced the daily sockeye limit at Saltery Creek from 5 to 2 fish because of low returns. Brown says that with the 30-minute drive on the highway from town and the hour-and-a-half four-wheeler ride on the trail to get to the creek, it's not worth it anymore for most people to make the trip.
4: Well, now that it's down to 2 fish, you see almost nobody out here.
3: The reduced bag limit isn't the only thing keeping people off the trail to Saltery this summer. The trail has also been plagued with issues. The biggest, a massive pond on the south end of the trail. Brown says it's racked up quite the casualty list.
4: It was 4 feet deep. It drowned a bunch of machines. One weekend, they were just scattered all over the place trying to get through it.
3: Ralph Aguero is another Kodiak fishing guide who leads tours on Saltery Creek. He says the damage has been hurting his fellow guides' wallets.
5: That's thousands of dollars damage. Labor is very costly. And as a business, we can't afford that cost.
3: So what caused such record high waters and thousands of dollars in damage?
6: Beavers present a unique set of challenges.
3: Bill Dunker is an area biologist with the Alaska Department of Fish and Game in Kodiak. Beavers were introduced to Kodiak for the first time in 1925. And since then, Dunker says they've spread all over the archipelago.
6: I'm just looking at the map trying to think of where we haven't run into them. But yeah, they're pretty extensive. They've done very well for themselves here in Kodiak.
3: He says the beavers are an ongoing problem on the Saltery Cove Trail. They have an innate instinct to dam up running water, creating ponds that protect their lodges from predators. Dunker says that previously, locals and guides took charge of handling the problem, either by removing dams or getting permits to trap the beavers. But he says that's a short-term solution.
6: It doesn't take long for dispersing juveniles from other lodge complexes throughout the area to move into those unoccupied home ranges and pick up where the last guy left off.
3: Dunker went out on the trail at the beginning of August to set up a more permanent solution. Using some extra grant funding from a state project to improve the Saltery Cove trail system, he put in what are known as water control structures at the site of the dam. The structures are made up of a large pipe running through the dam and a cage at one end. The pipe is set up at a certain height to make sure the water level doesn't get too high, and the cage protects it from beavers. Dunker says it's been a balancing act getting the structures to work. When he installed the first one, the beavers went and built a dam somewhere else instead. So he says he had to install a second one with a slightly higher position, so the beavers still had a pond they were satisfied with.
6: It's a bit of a negotiation with them to some degree or another.
3: Brown with Salty Fly Safaris says the structures are working so far. The pond is back down to a manageable level. But he says conditions on the trail are still rough as of August 10th. His vehicle and others have broken down because of it.
4: Some years are rocky and everything, but this year is as bad overall as it's been.
3: Dunker says that the Island Trails Network is working with the borough and others to get the trail fixed up through the Trail Improvement Project. And back at the parking lot leading to Saltery Creek, Brown says he's hoping Fish and Game might re-up the sockeye limit to 5 now that the creek has hit its escapement goal. But until then, he says the parking lot will likely stay empty. Reporting in Kodiak, I'm Catherine Irving.

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1: What we understand is after the second missed approach, Anchorage Center lost contact with the airplane.
2: A charter plane crash in a remote area of Southwest Alaska kills all eight on board. 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Good evening, I'm Casey Grove. Also tonight, Anchorage Assembly members voice concerns that an expanded crime surveillance center could impact privacy.
3: Well, my constituents ask, what are we collecting? Who can see it? How long do we keep it? Anchorage code can't answer any of those questions.
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2: Federal investigators say a charter plane crashed in a remote area of Southwest Alaska on Thursday, killing all eight people on board after attempting a second landing. The plane was chartered by the U.S. Army Corps of Engineers and on its way to a radar site located on Cape Newenham. KYUK's Evan Erickson reports.
5: Clint Johnson is the Alaska Region Chief with the National Transportation Safety Board. He says that two pilots and six passengers were on board the Cessna 441 Conquest at the time of the crash.
1: The pilot, or the pilots in this case, were navigating solely by instruments. Weather conditions would not allow them to actually visually see the ground. What we understand is after the second missed approach, Anchorage Center lost contact with the airplane.
5: The plane was owned and operated by Anchorage-based Security Aviation. It was chartered by the U.S. Army Corps of Engineers to fly from Anchorage to Cape Newenham. Two employees with the U.S. Army Corps of Engineers were among those on board, according to a statement from the Corps. Johnson says four other passengers were contractors. The military said that the names of the passengers and crew will be released 24 hours after notification of next of kin. The flight was on its way to the Cape Newenham Long Range Radar Site, which is part of a network of remote radar sites that track aircraft operating in Alaska's airspace and along its borders. During a Friday press conference, investigators said the plane left Anchorage around 9:15 Thursday morning. The crash happened about 2.5 hours later, around 11:45 a.m. Johnson says wreckage was found about a third to a quarter mile west of the runway. Security Aviation advertises itself as an approved carrier for the Army Corps and certified with the U.S. Department of Defense. According to its website, the company has a record of flying high-level officials, executives, and military personnel, and is sometimes the only air charter company authorized to do so within Alaska. In a statement, the company said it was heartbroken by the incident and cooperating with investigators. In an earlier interview, Johnson said the NTSB will be sending a team to the area as part of its investigation.
6: Obviously, this is a very remote area, so there are some logistical challenges as well as weather challenges.

0: members want to ensure the public's privacy is protected first.
1: The assembly will take up the roughly $600,000 contract with the tech company Thundercat next month to install and provide support for new equipment at the Anchorage Police Department Real-Time Crime Center at its station on Elmore Road in East Anchorage. The funding would mostly come from a tax levy voters approved in 2021 for police technology upgrades. Here's Anchorage Police Chief Sean Kay speaking to the assembly at a meeting on August 4th.
2: The Real-Time Crime Center is a separate entity from dispatch. And so what they're going to use is once a call comes into dispatch center, then they're going to utilize these resources to help officers to respond to the call.
1: Crime Center staff would be able to connect to as many as 750 cameras. That includes the more than 250 traffic cameras around the city, as well as officer-worn cameras and private security cameras that owners have given police access to. It also includes cameras on new drones that center staff can deploy. All of that caused some concern for South Anchorage Assemblymember Keith McCormick, who wants to know how video and other information the system captures will be used and stored.
3: Well, my constituents ask, what are we collecting? Who can see it? How long do we keep it? Anchorage Code can't answer any of those questions. We have no legislative guardrails.
1: McCormick, along with Assembly Vice Chair Daniel Voland and North Anchorage Assembly Member Sydney Scout, introduced an ordinance that would codify policies and procedures for the access and storage of information captured by the new surveillance upgrades. Scout admits she wouldn't have approved the Real-Time Crime Center if she'd been on the Assembly when it was first voted on. But she says with more surveillance in Anchorage, there needs to be appropriate city code to regulate it.
4: It's very clear that we have a right to privacy that shall not be infringed in Alaska. So we're both trying to get ahead of future concerns and trying to enshrine the existing rights and civil liberties that we have in Alaska into this new system.
1: The new ordinance would require footage captured by cameras to be deleted after 2 weeks unless it's being used for an active investigation. Scout says it would also limit how license plate readers would be used.
4: What we're proposing in our policy around license plate reader technology is that it is really only used for traffic enforcement and for justifiable tracking reasons like missing kids or stolen vehicles.
1: It would also require that data not be shared with federal agencies like the Department of Homeland Security without a warrant, and that the Crime Center's use of AI be approved by the Assembly. Scout says several policies in the ordinance, including the limit for how long camera footage is stored, are already current police department practices. But she says those practices are at the discretion of the chief, and she wants to make sure they would extend to future administrations.
4: We want to do things right. Let's put this into code now so that when power changes, when the political winds shift, as they always do, we have protections for the people, no matter who is overseeing and implementing the system.
1: The Assembly is set to take up funding for the Real-Time Crime Center and the Privacy Ordinance at its next meeting on September 1st. Reporting in Anchorage, I'm Wesley Early.
0: A state correctional officer based in Fairbanks was jailed on charges this week that he sexually assaulted a female inmate in 2024. Alaska state troopers arrested 47-year-old Richard Allen Johnson Wednesday. He faces a felony charge of third-degree sexual assault. According to a statement from troopers posted online, the Alaska Bureau of Investigation started looking into allegations against Johnson in early June. The statement says the investigators learned he had sexually assaulted the female inmate who had been jailed at Fairbanks Correctional Center inside a prisoner transport vehicle in February 2024. It was not immediately clear today whether Johnson is still employed by the Department of Corrections. A department spokesperson referred questions about his status to the State Department of Law, which in turn referred questions to the State Office of Special Prosecutions. Court records show Johnson pleaded not guilty at an initial court appearance Thursday and posted $10,000 bail. The victim in the alleged assault is now being held at Alaska's only all-female prison, Highland Mountain Correctional Center in Eagle River. The next hearing in the case is set for next Thursday. Still to come on Alaska News Nightly, a Juneau teenager makes history as the city's first ever female Eagle Scout.
5: There are women who have put so much effort into scouting for years and years and years and can't get that recognition.
0: That's ahead. Stay with us.
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1: An Anchorage police officer responding to a call was speeding and ran a red light when he struck a taxi, killing two people earlier this month. That's according to Anchorage Police Chief Sean Case, who provided an update on an investigation of the crash today. It was about 1 a.m. August 1st when Officer Caden Pohl was called to a report of shots being fired. As Pohl sped toward the scene, Case says his police vehicle collided with the taxi as it was driving through an intersection, killing 68-year-old driver Simal Siddiqui and 45-year-old passenger William Phillips. Case says investigators have learned more about what happened in the roughly 3 weeks since the fatal collision.
2: So what we know today is that the officer had a red light when he entered the intersection. We know that the officer was going above the posted speed limit when he entered the intersection. We know that the cab was basically going the speed limit when the cab entered the intersection.
1: City code allows police officers to run red lights and speed while responding to emergencies. However, Case says the police department updated its policy on July 31st, one day before the collision, to specify how an officer can proceed through a red light.
2: So we just added that little bit into policy so that it's not, you know, for me it's 15 miles an hour, for you it's 10 miles an hour, for you it's 20. No, we're talking it's stopped or close to it to be able to actively clear an intersection. So that's what our current policy is.
1: Case declined to say whether Pohl had violated the new policy, saying police still have to conduct an internal investigation. He says Pohl is currently on paid leave related to his own injuries. Case says the police department's traffic unit is still investigating to determine if Pohl will face any criminal charges. The State Office of Special Prosecutions is also reviewing the incident. Case says the internal investigation will occur when the criminal investigation ends.
2: So we push that administrative process to the very end so we don't impact the criminal case. That's a little bit hard as the chief to deal with, because now we're sitting and we're waiting for that criminal process to run its course.
1: Case says he doesn't anticipate the criminal investigation to wrap up before the end of the year. He says fatal collisions involving police in Anchorage are rare, with the last one happening 25 years ago.

0: Juneau students went back to school Thursday. The glacial outburst flood did not delay the first day of school like it did last year. But KTOO's Jamie Deep reports the summer brought new leaders to some schools and a new, highly anticipated structure.
1: Before the school day begins at City Tishinach Glacier Valley Elementary, students and families check class lists outside the building and take photos before heading inside. Third grader Nia Conway steps out of the car and lets her mom take a quick photo before turning to enter the school. She's excited to see her friends, but says she's nervous about math tests this year.
2: At second grade, we didn't really do times, and I'm scared if it does times.
1: Her mom, Khadija Conway, says she's glad to get back into a routine after a good summer. She says Nia is shy and hopes that her teacher won't overlook her for that. Like many parents, she wants her daughter to have a good school year.
3: I want to make sure that she's being cared for while she's not in my care, and I just hope her teacher loves her as much as I do.
1: Kelly Stewart is the school's new principal. Her first teaching job in Juneau was here, so she says it feels like she's coming home. But Stewart was most recently an assistant principal at Juneau Douglas High School, Yada'at Kathle. So she says there are some adjustments that come with now working in an elementary school.
4: I noticed this morning that it was really loud in the gym, and my first reaction was to go to see what the problem was, like in a high school where there might be some sort of an altercation or something for a loud noise to erupt when it was just our kids having the time of their life in gym.
1: Stewart says her goal this year is to make sure she's listening to her staff and adjusting along the way.
4: I'm learning them. They're also learning me, and just being able to provide the best that we all can with our students, and to always know all of our decisions are coming from students first.
1: Stewart isn't the only new school leader in the district. Thunder Mountain Middle School, Harborview Elementary, Montessori Borealis, and Yokosuke Dakahiti High School also have new principals. Students at Juneau Community Charter School had a slightly different start to the day. Students, teachers, and family members stood in the dirt field where students spent two school years of recess at. Every person held a flower that students consolidated into bouquets for each class. They closed out the ceremony with a school song written by students. Then, students flooded the newly constructed playground. The younger students at the Zantikihini campus, which houses the charter school, Montessori Borealis, and Yokosuke Dakahiti High School, have spent recess playing in a dirt field for the past two school years. Families rallied in support of a new playground, which opened the day before the start of school. Charter school principal Corey Weiss says it's great for students to have more options at recess now.
5: They'd be sitting in the dirt, you know, playing, splashing in the water or digging in the mud. And, you know, kids are going to adapt to what's available to them. And that's what they did. But I think it's a game changer, you know, because it just completely changes how recess will be done.
1: As students return to their new routines, so do school buses and active school zones. In a press release, the Juneau Police Department reminded drivers to stop for buses and to follow lower speed limits around schools. More students will begin the school year later this month. The first day for kindergarteners is August 25th. Preschool begins on August 27th. In Juneau, I'm Jamie Deep.
0: Crab populations in the Bering Sea are struggling, and researchers say climate change is a big cause. A new tool described in a study published earlier this month will help researchers predict one of climate change's biggest threats to crabs, ocean acidity. As KMXT's Catherine Irving reports, the study's authors hope their work will help crabbers and fishery managers.
6: The study was published earlier this month in the Journal of Geophysical Research Oceans. Darren Pilcher is the study's lead author and an oceanographer at the University of Washington. He says he started the study because of requests from fisheries stakeholders. The ocean absorbs a quarter of our carbon emissions, which make the water more acidic when the two mix. Acidic conditions are harmful for many different animals. Pilcher says that's especially true for shellfish, like crabs.
7: They can eat more, and that kind of helps a little bit. But that only helps to a certain point. And in fact, in some of the previous experiments with red king crab, like if you lower the pH to a value of 7.5, the crab just die.
6: Scientists have pointed to factors from climate change, like ocean acidification, as the reason the number of Bristol Bay red king crabs has plummeted in recent years. Jamie Goen is the executive director of Alaska Bering Sea Crabbers, a nonprofit trade association. She says that other species, like snow crab, have also tanked.
8: When I started this job 8 years ago, we had 60 vessels in the fleet, but obviously with the collapse of snow crab and the closure of red king crab, we're down to 40 active vessels right now.
6: Pilcher and his team wanted to help the fishery by creating a tool that could forecast acidity in the Bering Sea. Ocean acidity doesn't exist in a vacuum, so the first step was to make a computer model of the entire Bering Sea, recreating the water conditions at any given time. They put a lot of existing data into their model on ocean conditions over time, measuring things like temperature, currents, and distribution of phytoplankton. Then they added in ocean acidity data collected from the region and tested their new tool by having it forecast the acidity of the Bering Sea over a roughly 40-year period. They compared that forecast to what actually happened each year. Pilcher says they also compared their new tool to a simple baseline model, which predicts that conditions at the beginning of the year will stay the same throughout the year.
7: It's actually a really good forecast for the ocean because the ocean doesn't really change that quickly.
6: They tested both models for both the bottom and surface of the ocean. Pilcher found that they were both equally good at predicting acidity at the bottom of the ocean, but he says their new model did a lot better at predicting surface temperatures than the baseline one.
7: They kind of make sense because the bottom waters, especially during the summer, are more cut off from the atmosphere, whereas, of course, the surface is still very connected to the atmosphere and is responding to it on a quicker time frame.
6: Pilcher says he hopes the information from their experiment and his new model can inform future management.
7: So we could say, hey, this is what we're predicting for the upcoming summer so that we can give everybody a little bit advance notice if there are, say, worse acidification conditions.
6: He says they've also discussed partnering with a new king crab mariculture project happening on St. Paul Island. The plan is to raise baby Bristol Bay red king crabs in a lab and release them back into Bristol Bay when they reach a certain size. But because juvenile crabs are more vulnerable to ocean acidity than adults, Goen says Pilcher's model could provide important data.
8: Where I could see an immediate benefit is, you know, knowing, are those waters going to be unusually acidic or higher temperatures in a given year? And then maybe that's not the best year to put some brood stock back into Bristol Bay.
6: Goen says she hopes for more research on the changing ocean chemistry in the Bering Sea so fishermen can make informed decisions. But for now, she says Pilcher's results are very promising. Reporting in Kodiak, I'm Catherine Irving.
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0: Anchorage officials say a planned buildup of Anchorage's Joint Base Elmendorf-Richardson will boost the city's economy and strain the city's already tight housing market. The city is preparing for an expected $7 billion in military money over the next 5 years. It's for a program called Fighter Town Recapitalization, part of a federal Defense Department budget bill sponsored by Senator Dan Sullivan. Nolan Clauda with the Anchorage Mayor's Office says the money would be a huge investment in the city.
12: At the same time, there's a lot that we have to plan for and prepare for, you know, in order to make the most of it.
0: Clauda says Anchorage officials are expecting about 2,500 military families over the next 5 years. He says while there are plans to build more barracks on the base, most military families will be settling in Anchorage. Anchorage already has a housing shortage, and the mayor's office has been working toward constructing or rehabilitating 10,000 homes over the next decade. Clauda says with the influx of military personnel, the city will need far more than that.
12: There is a risk of increasing housing prices when you have an influx of people, absolutely. And so that's something that we're very focused on mitigating by getting more supply of housing built.
0: Clauda says the city is already working hard to increase the speed and predictability of housing construction, removing red tape and creating tax incentives. But he says the expected military influx really adds urgency. He says the city has ramped up their housing efforts and officials are looking at ways to expand subdivision development. Clauda says the buildup will impact other sectors as well. The city will see more demand on infrastructure and services like transit, schools, and emergency response. Seventeen-year-old Ellie Carpenter made history Wednesday when she was sworn in as Juneau's first ever female Eagle Scout. Eagle Scout is Scouting America's highest and most prestigious rank. Since its inception in 1911, only 4% of all Scouts have earned the rank. For more than a century, girls were not allowed into the program, but that changed in 2019 when the Boy Scouts program made a historic shift to officially allow girls to join and earn the rank of Eagle Scout. Carpenter gave a speech at her swearing-in ceremony at Resurrection Lutheran Church and says though she's honored with her achievement, she doesn't feel like a first.
13: I'm not the first female Eagle Scout because there are moms whose children are Eagle Scouts. And there are women who have put so much effort into scouting for years and years and years and can't get that recognition.
0: Carpenter's achievement comes as girls in scouting face pushback from the Trump administration. In Juneau, there are 4 Scouting America troops, 2 still only admit boys. To become an Eagle Scout, a scout must fulfill certain requirements like earning enough merit badges, holding leadership positions, and completing a significant community service project. Carpenter's project was assisting Resurrection Lutheran Church in organizing its audio and visual equipment. Carpenter says she hopes to show other girls in Juneau that they can also achieve the honor.
14: I want them to do what I'm doing, and I want them to not feel like they're the last woman standing or the odd one out. You know, I want them to feel like they belong here and that it's normal.
0: Corey Padrone is the scoutmaster for Juneau's Troop 11. He says he hopes Carpenter serves as an inspiration to the next generation of scouts in his troop.
15: I'm excited that we have the capability to provide leaders that can lead and mentor these scouts, especially our girls.
0: Padrone says Carpenter has always gone above and beyond as a scout. She graduated high school at just 16 years old and is now headed to college in Monaco. She is Troop 11's 37th Eagle Scout. Well, the only pool in Petersburg has been refilled after construction in the building shut down the town's aquatic complex. The pool's first day open was Tuesday. As KFSK's Taylor Heckert reports, swimmers are now able to return to what they enjoy.
16: This sound is something that hasn't been heard in Petersburg's aquatic center for roughly 3 months. Running water.
17: Is this better than your pool on the deck?
16: It's the first day the pool is officially back open to the public. And Kyle Roundtree is with his almost 2-year-old daughter, Lindy. They're the only ones in the leisure pool right now.
17: What do you like about the pool?
16: Petersburg's only public pool was shut down and drained in May to repair the building's sewer line under the locker rooms. Power to the building was shut off while construction crews cut large holes in the concrete. No power meant no HVAC system to control the moisture, which is required for opening the pool. Parks and Rec staff were able to start filling the pool when the cutting was finished, and less than a week later, it reopened to the public. Roundtree says he and Lindy were able to find other summertime outlets while the pool wasn't available, but they're happy it's back.
17: Definitely missed, you know, because it's the kids come, different kids are in here, and it's just a different atmosphere coming together, so it's fun.
16: Nearby, Matt Lenhardt is swimming laps. He's a member of Petersburg's Master Swimmer Team, adult swimmers who regularly meet at the Aquatic Center, and is one of the first to swim in the freshly refilled pool. He says it was a sad day when the pool shut down.
18: The last swim was kind of celebratory, farewell to the Master Swimmer Corps, and just kind of wondering how we're going to smoothly exercise our muscles and tissues without the agua.
16: Lenhardt says his regular Tuesday swims are an important part of his family's routine. He kept up with his swimming while visiting pools in Ketchikan and Oregon during the closure and was pleased to hear from aquatic supervisor Scott Burt that the pool was reopening.
18: The water's a little on the cooler side, and Scott said that, you know, you dump thousands of gallons of water in, it takes a while to get it up to temperature. and the water is very clean, being one of the first people swimming in it.
16: While the pool is now up and running, not everything is back to normal just yet. Construction is still underway in the Aquatic Center locker rooms. And Parks and Rec Director Stephanie Payne says, due to ongoing construction, there are limits on how many people can be in one place at a time.
19: So we do have to limit the number of patrons that are upstairs on the mezzanine working out. And this, the numbers that we were given for each area also included our staff.
16: During construction, the conduit that powers the Aquatic Center office and the sauna was damaged. But Payne says they found a temporary workaround to keep the sauna online.
19: People really, really enjoy the sauna. So that was really important to us to make that happen.
16: A handful of patrons heading to the sauna wanted all the time they could get to enjoy it and declined an interview. In Petersburg, I'm Taylor Hackert.
0: And that's all for this edition of Alaska News Nightly. If you missed any of tonight's stories, we're online at alaskapublic.org and wherever you get your podcasts. We had reports tonight from Evan Erickson in Bethel, Wesley Early, Hannah Floor, and Aleona Niden in Anchorage, Tim Ellis in Delta Junction, Jamie Deep and Clarice Larson in Juneau, Catherine Irving in Kodiak, and Taylor Heckert in Petersburg. Our audio engineer tonight is Tobin Shelby, Kirsten Dobroth is our producer, and I'm Casey Grove. Have a great weekend.

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0: 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I'm Juana Summers.
1: And I'm David Folkenflik. For years, the water level of the Colorado River has been dwindling. Climate change and drought are part of the problem. So is heavy demand by cities and by farms. Seven states rely on the river. Today, the federal government finally announced which ones will need to cut back their water usage over the next 2 years. The cuts will come from Arizona, California, and Nevada. Here to tell us more is KJZZ's Alex Hager in Phoenix. Hey, Alex.
2: Thanks for having me.
1: So let's get to it. What have we learned from today's announcement?
2: States spent years negotiating a new plan for sharing the river, but they could not agree on how to do it. So the federal government had to step in and decide for them. And today we found out exactly how much water will get cut and who is going to get less. Arizona, California, and Nevada will take about 20% less water from the river over the next 2 years. Arizona will shoulder the largest portion of those cuts. The plan does not force cuts for the upstream states of Colorado, Utah, Wyoming, and New Mexico, because the federal government doesn't think it has the authority to do that. The federal government built a lot of the dams and canals that move water in the downstream states, which is why they think they do have the legal power to make changes there.
1: What does that mean for the people who live in these states?
2: The biggest impact from these cuts is going to fall on cities in the Phoenix and Tucson areas. But people who live here are not going to see their taps go dry. For example, cities around Phoenix get a lot of water from a giant canal that carries the Colorado River across the desert. But like any good investor, those cities have diverse portfolios. They also get water from underground. Some of it's naturally occurring. Some of it they have been storing there for this very moment. A lot of them get water from another nearby river. That's the Salt River. Mm-hmm. So when there's less Colorado River water coming in, they can just lean harder on those other sources to make up the difference. However, it takes a lot of expensive new construction to get all of that water to the people who use it. So over time, people who live here will see their water bills keep going up. A lot of the experts I talk to say we're not running out of water, but we are running out of cheap water.
1: Well, you know, bills go up. How have the reaction been from the states that are going to see these big cuts?
2: Yeah, the reaction has been mostly positive, but with an asterisk. The 20% cut is actually pretty welcome news for Arizona, California, and Nevada. The federal government said it has the authority to cut their water up to 40%. Those states negotiated with the feds to avoid that worst-case scenario. Arizona said that would be catastrophic for its people and economy. So this is a small sigh of relief. But these rules only last for 2 years, and those bigger cuts could be necessary by then.
1: So if that only lasts for 2 years, sounds like we're kind of kicking the can down the road.
2: Yeah, that's kind of right. Today's announcement is not a long-term solution. The Colorado River is in this mess because 26 years of drought and climate change have been sapping its water, and people have not made huge cutbacks to demand accordingly. This is a long-term problem, and it needs a long-term solution. That would take even bigger cuts across a larger area. It would probably mean cutting into the large amount of water used on farms and ranches. Right now, the main focus is on keeping enough water in the nation's two largest reservoirs. That's Lake Powell and Lake Mead. Those reservoirs can generate hydropower for millions of people across the West, and they both hit record low levels this month. So the priority is keeping those dams and reservoirs working somewhat normally for the next couple years. Beyond that, the states that use the Colorado River are absolutely not out of the woods yet.
1: I've been speaking with KJZZ's Alex Hager. Alex, thanks so much.
2: Thank you for having me.
0: The company Flock Safety, which makes automated license plate readers that police use to track vehicles, held its annual conference this week. Their product is meeting growing resistance. According to the advocacy group DFlock, at least 100 cities have deactivated the cameras or canceled their contracts. As NPR's Meg Anderson reports, some people are so fed up with Flock cameras that they're covering them up or even destroying them.
3: A couple times a week, Brady O'Rourke walks to the busiest street near his house in Crystal, Minnesota. He carries a big metal pole with a bright yellow sign taped to the end.
4: Yeah, this is a roof rake that I've never used.
3: A roof rake, for those in less wintry climates, is something people use to scrape snow off their house. Although, he has different plans for this one.
4: Thank you.
3: When we get to the intersection, we come to a Flock camera. It's about 12 feet tall. Normally, this camera would record everyone who drives down this street. Not right now. O'Rourke lifts his pole into the air and blocks the camera with his sign.
4: And I'll just stand here and I'll wave to people and I'll do it for, 20, 30 minutes.
3: As we stand there, some drivers wave back and smile.
4: Yep. Thumbs up. I'll take it.
3: O'Rourke is part of a growing movement against automated license plate readers like Flock. According to Flock, more than 5,000 law enforcement agencies use their technology. Every month, those cameras capture billions of license plates and other details about a car. That allows police to see where a driver has been over time. People going to work, to the doctor, to daycare to pick up their kids. Claire Garvey is a privacy lawyer at New York University's Policing Project.
5: What we've enabled in practical reality is law enforcement to go back and look at where any of us was at any given point in time.
3: She says she wants to see more oversight from lawmakers.
5: We did not set up a system of governance in this country that says, just don't do anything wrong and you won't have anything to worry about. What we said is, no, actually law enforcement is affirmatively restricted against getting up in our business as we go about our daily lives.
3: Police leaders say Flock cameras help them locate stolen vehicles and missing people. And a recent preliminary study seemed to show that they can deter car theft. But the technology has also been abused. Police officers, for instance, have used it to stalk ex-girlfriends. A sheriff's office in Texas used it to track a woman who may have had an abortion. That has led some people to take matters into their own hands.
6: Police are investigating after a Flock camera was vandalized.
7: Two Flock cameras were vandalized in Benson, that's east of Tucson, over the weekend.
8: Three damaged automated license plate reader cameras in the city.
3: According to an NPR review, Flock cameras have been vandalized in at least 36 states. They've been stolen, sawed down, crashed into, covered in paint and stickers, even shot at with guns. Instagram and TikTok are filled with tongue-in-cheek how-to videos, like how to discreetly saw through a metal pole. Garrett Langley is the CEO and co-founder of Flock.
9: These are people being amped up to go do something, and I don't think that they're being given the level of information they should, that they're also committing a felony.
3: Last week, Flock changed some of its features to help prevent abuse. That includes cutting off access to officers who appear to be misusing the tool.
9: We are so transparent about the business, right? We don't own this data. We don't sell this data. Cities have control over how long it's stored and who it's shared with.
3: Langley says if people have concerns, they should take it up with their city council. Organizers with DFLOC, which publishes the locations of license plate readers, agree. This week is the group's National Week of Action. They say more than 25,000 people are registered for events around the country, things like protests and education sessions, which offer people a legal way to use their voice. Meg Anderson, NPR News.
10: This midterm election year has seen plenty of political battles over redistricting. That is, over redrawing congressional district borders, sometimes to favor one political party over another, also known as gerrymandering. Why gerrymandering? As part of our Word of the Week series, NPR's Scott Newman maps it out.
11: You've likely heard of Samuel Adams and John Hancock. Here he is putting his famous signature on the Declaration of Independence in the musical 1776.
12: That's a pretty large signature, Johnny.
13: So Fat George in London can read it without his glasses.
11: Hancock and Adams hailed from Massachusetts and both signed the Declaration and the Articles of Confederation. But there was also Elbridge Gerry, who put his John Hancock on those important documents, too. Elbridge who, you might ask?
14: Gerry was important, particularly in the early years during the Revolutionary War.
11: Today, he's mostly forgotten, says historian and author David O. Stewart. But he leaves a somewhat lamentable legacy. As governor of Massachusetts in 1812, Gerry approved a bill that created a sprawling state Senate district to benefit his party. Some said the contorted district looked like a salamander.
14: When the embarrassing cartoon was created to make fun of the district, it was named for him because he was the guy who had signed the bill.
11: But when the term gerrymander caught on, it wasn't with the hard G sound of Gary's surname. That didn't help much to keep him in the public memory, even though he went on to become one of James Madison's vice presidents a few years after the infamous gerrymandering incident. Doug Harper is founder of the etymology dictionary, etymonline.com.
15: If you asked people on the street today, they wonder if it was Jerry Seinfeld we were talking about.
11: Harper says that when someone's name becomes the name of something else, you have an eponym. Think of the slang term MacGyver, named after the TV character, famous for improvising clever solutions out of limited resources. Gerrymandering, though, took its own winding path into the language, Harper says.
15: It's a word, but it comes out of a visual image, so in a way it describes the picture.
11: Despite the important part Elbridge Gerry played in America's independence, 250 years later, we remember him, if at all, only for a forgotten battle over legislative districts. Scott Newman, NPR News.

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1: 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I'm David Folkenflik.
2: And I'm Juana Summers. Around the country, kids have been going wild for characters collectively known as Italian brain rot.
3: Chalalino, chalala! Let's go! Yeah!
2: These brain rot memes are generated using artificial intelligence, and you can find them on social media, YouTube, and in video games. And their popularity has sparked a fight over who, if anyone, owns them. NPR's Jeff Brumfiel has more on the brewing legal battle.
4: Grown-ups can find Italian brain rot pretty confusing, and attorneys Josh Geller and Aaron Moss are no exception.
5: What's the cow that is Saturn-shaped?
6: Oh, yes.
5: Vaca Saturnina. Hold on, let me find that.
4: They're talking about a ridiculous character that is somehow both a cow and the planet Saturn.
7: La vacca Saturno Saturnita.
4: Its Italian-sounding name is part of the joke. It didn't come from Italy at all. It came from an image generator running on some anonymous server in a data center. Moss and Geller are copyright lawyers at the firm Mitchell, Silberberg & Knopp, and you might wonder why they're having to learn about all this stuff. Well, it's because brain rot has found its way into court. Josh Geller.
5: I think the one that's most at issue in our lawsuit is tongue-tongue-tongue-sahur.
4: Sometimes just tongue-tongue-sahur, depends who you ask. Tongue-tongue-sahur is one of the biggest characters in Italian brain rot. He looks like a wooden stick with a face and human feet, and he's holding a baseball bat. Weird, I know, but the youth love him.
8: Oh! Tongue-tongue!
4: As you can hear in this YouTube video, the fight over Tongue Tongue began last year. He was featured in a very popular video game just months after the character popped up on the internet. The game is called Steal a Brain Rot. In the game, different brain rot characters come out on a conveyor belt and players pick them up.
8: I call these, this is mine, mine.
4: But they can also steal brain rots from each other.
8: Bro, who just took my stuff? Sammy, what the?
4: After it debuted last spring, Steal a Brain Rot quickly became one of the hottest games on the platform, Roblox. But then the company that makes it got a letter from another company in France. That company claimed to represent the creator of Tongue Tongue Sahur and demanded that the game buy a license for Tongue Tongue's use. Now, this sort of thing happens all the time. If you want to put Darth Vader in a video game, for example, you'd have to pay a fee to Disney. But lawyer Aaron Moss says Tongue Tongue and his ilk are different.
6: It's our client's position that the various brain rots that are featured in this game, because they were created by AI, are not protectable. They're not owned by anybody.
4: Because Tongue Tongue and the other brain rot characters are generated by a computer, he says, no human can own the license. Steve Stein, a lawyer representing the French company, disagrees. He says the characters were made by humans, and even if it didn't take much effort, that still counts under the law.
9: If I sat here right now and like drew a picture of something, right, and I spent 30 seconds doing that, that could be copyrightable.
4: According to court records, Tongue Tongue's creator made the character in 15 minutes using just 7 prompts on an AI image generator. But Stein says there's a lot more to Tongue Tongue than meets the eye. It turns out the character isn't a wooden stick after all. It's actually a type of Indonesian drum called a kentongan.
9: And during Ramadan, those kentongans are used to wake up people for sahur, a pre-fast meal.
4: The young man who made Tongue Tongue Sahur is from Indonesia. Stein argues the character is an artistic expression based on his culture. That means Tongue Tongue was made by a person, not a computer, and as such, Stein claims the creator and the French company that represents him should get a cut.
9: The core of this dispute is whether a deep-pocketed company like the one that owns Steel Brain Rot can take characters created through an involved creative process, generate millions of dollars by using these characters without permission, and not give the people who created them a dime merely because AI played some role.
4: Tung Tung Zahir is on the front line of a much broader question about AI and art. Mark McKenna is a law professor at UCLA. He says the courts have already ruled that
10: a fully AI-generated character wouldn't be subject to copyright. There has to be human authorship involved in the creation of it.
4: But how much involvement is still a very open question. There are some technical reasons to do with trademark and copyright that mean this case may not settle it. But McKenna says he believes sooner or later some AI-generated art will be protected, in part because U.S. intellectual property law doesn't really care if the art's any good.
10: In general, the standard for originality is pretty low. It doesn't have to be, you know, something that's like the most creative thing in the history of the world.
4: There are many millions to be made. The question is, who gets a slice of Italian brain rot pie? Jeff Brumfiel, NPR News.
1: Australia has already banned social media for children under 16. This week, the Australian government passed laws that may spark a new battle with U.S. tech giants. Google and Meta are among the companies that will be forced to pay in order to distribute content from Australian news outlets, as Christina Cucoglia reports.
11: Order.
12: In Parliament, Australia's Prime Minister Anthony Albanese hailed the changes as a model for the democratic world.
13: They encourage these tech giants to do deals with media companies. But if they don't, they will make a payment that will directly assist in the employment of journalists.
12: The message to Google, Meta, LinkedIn and TikTok's owner ByteDance is make commercial deals with Australian media outlets to fund newsrooms or face a 2.5% levy on digital advertising revenues in Australia. NPR has requested comment, but there's been no word yet from the companies in question. Meta, which owns Facebook and Instagram, previously criticised the measure as indefensible and grossly unfair, arguing that it violates the US Free Trade Agreement with Australia. The White House reacted with accusations of foreign extortion. Faye Gao is a taxation and governance expert at the University of Sydney and says the digital platforms will have to consider their options.
14: Either they need to negotiate with Australian media companies, like required by the Australian government, or to lobby Washington to put pressure on Australia government, which also is costly.
12: Gao says Australia is already on the Trump administration's radar as the U.S. Trade Representative reviews aspects of Australian digital regulation for alleged unfair trade practices. Last year, President Trump vowed to stand up to countries that, quote, attack incredible American tech companies. More recently, he threatened 100% tariffs on European nations that would impose a digital services tax on American tech giants. Gao believes if Trump views Australia's latest efforts as such attacks, he could respond.
14: For Trump administration, particularly additional tariff on Australian exports, that's quite possible and that's feasible.
12: Free TV, the group which represents commercial television networks in Australia, has called the news funding scheme a critical step towards ensuring global tech platforms contribute fairly to the Australian journalism they rely on. For NPR News, I'm Christina Cucoglia in Melbourne.

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1: At a massive Chinese variety show, robots showed off their martial arts skills.
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1: Humanoid robots are all the rage in China, and that has some in America worried. 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

0: 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I'm David Folkenflik.
1: And I'm Juana Summers. Summer is still in full swing, but in this week's Science Roundup, we talk winter.
0: Specifically, how a tiny animal shrinks to survive the cold season.
2: This includes, for example, the brain, which shrinks by a quarter, and the skull, and many, many organs.
1: Now news.
3: Live from NPR News in Culver City, California, I'm Dwayne Brown. A controversial figure in various roles at the Justice Department is leaving the Trump administration. Ed Martin announced his departure today on social media. NPR's Ryan Lucas reports.
4: In a post on Truth Social, President Trump says Ed Martin has been with him from the very beginning, but is now leaving to do outside legal work for the upcoming midterm election and the 2028 presidential vote. Martin has been a deeply controversial figure at the Justice Department in Trump's second term, in part due to his desire to use the DOJ to go after Trump's perceived enemies. Martin initially served as acting U.S. attorney for Washington, D.C., but he couldn't win Senate confirmation for the job on a permanent basis. He then served as the Justice Department's pardon attorney and headed the so-called weaponization working group, although he was removed from the latter post early this year. Ryan Lucas, NPR News, Washington.
3: Religious groups are speaking out after revelations that the Department of Homeland Security operated inside churches as part of immigration enforcement actions. NPR's Jason DeRose tells us the case involves Operation Metro Surge in Minnesota earlier this year.
5: Recent court filings suggest that ICE agents covertly entered congregations in the Twin Cities. Faith-based groups were at the forefront of resistance to both the broader immigration actions there and specific instances in which federal agents shot and killed two protesters. The First Universalist Church of Minneapolis was among the congregations involved in the demonstrations and believes it was surveilled. Now, the Umbrella Unitarian Universalist Association is condemning the administration for, quote, secretly spying on one of its congregations. Jason DeRose, NPR News.
3: Stocks finished higher on Wall Street despite a shaky bond market and rising inflation. You're listening to NPR News. In Manchester, Tennessee, the Bonnaroo Music and Arts Festival will not be held next year. The festival has hosted acts like Paul McCartney, Elton John, even Radiohead, as Justin Barney from member station WPLN reports.
6: The past couple years have been rough for Bonnaroo. The main issue has been rain. Storms caused organizers to cancel mid-fest in 2025. Torrential rains again this year caused delays and some cancellations. In a social media post, organizers said that they are putting Bonnaroo on pause for next summer, citing bad luck. Organizers also gave a nod to reality. They said that the festival market has changed substantially over the past decade, especially for camping events like Bonnaroo, and that it's been difficult getting people to buy into the camping culture and experience. But they're hoping for a comeback in 2028. For NPR News, I'm Justin Barney in Nashville.
3: Well, just days after announcing plans to return his family to the UK, Prince Harry, Elton John, and five others have been ordered to pay millions to a British tabloid after the group lost an invasion of privacy lawsuit against the Daily Mail last month over alleged phone hacking. That group has been ordered to pay just under $13 million to the publisher by the end of August. Harry's ongoing legal battles have put a strain on his relationship with the royal family. I'm Dwayne Brown. You're listening to NPR News.

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1: From NPR News, this is All Things Considered. I'm Juana Summers.
2: And I'm David Folkenflik. There have been a lot of unwanted side dishes on the menu this year. Between cyclospora and iceberg lettuce, salmonella and jalapeno peppers and eggs, and E. coli and frozen blueberries. Yuck. So we've heard a lot this summer about foodborne illnesses and recalls. What should we be doing about it? Let's bring in Don Schaffner. He's a food microbiology specialist and a distinguished professor at Rutgers University. Don, welcome to the show.
3: Hey, David. A pleasure to be here today.
2: So it's easy to hear about all these food recalls and imagine the risk is higher than ever, and that recalls are happening more often than ever. How true is that?
3: Well, it's hard to get definitive data, but I don't think it's true. I think it's more that people have been sensitized to this and it's getting reported on. I mean, we had that massive cyclospora outbreak centered in Michigan and Ohio with just case counts through the roof. And I think that sort of sensitized everybody to the safety of the food supply. So the blueberry outbreak's getting some attention. The jalapeno outbreak's getting some attention. And actually, just as I was sitting here waiting for the interview to start, I see something from FDA talking about E. coli and salmonella in Sprouts. That apparently is just freshly announced.
2: Oh, good Lord. Like, you cannot get away from it. All right. The pace of these, I guess, are not at insane levels, and yet they are omnipresent and they're real. What factors are driving these outbreaks?
3: Oh, that's a great question. If we knew exactly what factors were driving the outbreaks, we would address them and stop them. I will say, I mean, I'm a great believer in consumption of fresh produce. I eat a fresh salad for dinner most every night and have continued to do so throughout all of these outbreaks. But with fresh produce, because there is no final kill step, the consumer is essentially hoping or presuming that everybody that's handled that produce before it got to them has done their job correctly and there's no pathogens.
2: It's a lot of faith. When things go awry in this regard, who bears the responsibility for letting us know as consumers?
3: Ultimately, the responsibility lies with the company. So obviously, public health will become aware of an outbreak. They'll communicate amongst themselves. They'll communicate with other states. At some point, CDC will get involved and try to figure out what the source is, if it's everybody getting sick from the exact same microorganism. If it's a USDA-regulated product, then USDA will get involved. If it's anything else, it's not meat and poultry, it'll go to FDA. And then FDA makes the determination, okay, this is a real thing. Contacts the company. Typically, the company will announce the recall, but if it's not a company that sells directly to the consumer, they report it to, let's say, the restaurant or to the grocery store, and then the restaurant and the grocery store takes the next step there. I know there's a lot of people out there that use these Shoppers Club cards because they get a discount. Another advantage of having a Shoppers Club card is that that grocery store chain will know that you purchased, let's say, implicated jalapenos, and then they can reach out to you and say, hey, look, we think you've got some bad jalapenos. Please return them to us for credit or reimbursement.
2: Don, I certainly hope when you start your garage band, it will be called Implicated Jalapenos.
3: That's a great one. Yes.
2: Hard to follow every single recall as just the average person. Where should we be looking or checking as consumers to see if some item in our grocery cart might just have been affected?
3: Sure. Well, there are apps that you can get and services that you can subscribe to, and you will hear about every single recall for every single thing. I subscribed to one of those for about a half a day, and then I decided I couldn't manage that. It's important to realize that we have several classifications of recalls, class one, class two, and class three. It's really the class ones that people need to be aware of. Those are the ones that are triggered in response to a foodborne disease outbreak. Because really what I'm concerned with as a food safety professional is, are people actually getting sick? Because there's lots of reasons why foods could be recalled that might not be related to actually making someone sick.
2: This feels in some ways as though it shouldn't really rest on our shoulders as consumers. But here we are. You know, what tips other than subscribing to website alerts saying here are things that have been impacted would you recommend to folks to limit their exposure to these kinds of food pathogens?
3: unfortunately, with things like fresh produce, there's not a lot that you can do other than to stop eating fresh produce, which I do not recommend, because most of the fresh produce that's available today is perfectly fine. Or honestly, cooking your fresh produce, which that might work for jalapeno.

0: people that you don't have complete information. And then when you learn more, let people know, okay, we don't know exactly what the situation is, but we'll give you an update in a week. And then, of course, once they find their original root cause, if they can find a root cause, then they need to put measures in place to stop it from happening in the future.
1: That was Don Schaffner. He's a food microbiology specialist and distinguished professor at Rutgers University. Thanks so much.
0: My pleasure, David.
2: A K-pop group has this week's number one album in the U.S. It's made a habit of debuting at the top of the charts lately. NPR Music's Stephen Thompson has the story.
3: The biggest pop and hip-hop stars of the 21st century have racked up a ton of number one albums. Taylor Swift, Drake, and Jay-Z each have more than a dozen. But a newer act is catching up with them in a hurry. The K-pop boy band Stray Kids now has 9 chart-topping albums, and those have all debuted at number one within the last 5 years. That's This and That. It's the title track from Stray Kids' new album. This week, the song becomes the group's first ever top 40 hit. So how does an act with 9 number one albums only have 1 top 40 single in its career? For Stray Kids, it's simple. For all the crossover success of BTS, Blackpink, and the movie K-pop Demon Hunters, K-pop music still doesn't get much radio airplay in the U.S. Before This and That, Stray Kids' biggest hit, Chick Chick Boom, peaked at number 49 a couple years ago. Stray Kids' new album may have debuted at number one, but it doesn't even enter the Billboard chart listing the week's top 50 albums on streaming. This and That was streamed less than albums compiling the greatest hits of Nickelback, Pitbull, and One Republic. So how does Stray Kids' new album debut at number one if most radio stations aren't playing the songs and it's not one of the week's 50 most streamed albums? The answer is sales. As with many devoted fan armies, Stray Kids' devotees show up to buy each new album the week of its release. And with many variant editions of the same title available for sale on CD, vinyl, and digital download, some of those fans are buying multiple copies. Their efforts have paid off. This and That has already sold 357,000 copies, the best week of Stray Kids' career so far.

0: You're listening to All Things Considered from NPR News. The USS Abraham Lincoln is now on its way home from the Middle East. The roughly 5,000 sailors and Marines aboard that ship have spent 9 months at sea, which has included supporting the U.S. war against Iran. There have been reports of deteriorating conditions, including accounts from families who describe attempts by service members to jump overboard. The Navy has not confirmed those specific reports and has denied any increase in attempted suicides on board, and NPR has not independently verified them. NPR's Katie Riddle reports on the mental health challenges of prolonged confinement and isolation.
1: The USS Abraham Lincoln is like a small city. That's according to Armin Kurdian, a retired U.S. Navy captain. He served aboard the aircraft carrier in 2005. The work there, he says, is hard.
2: The plane captains are out there on the flight deck, you know, these 18, 19, 20-year-olds lugging these 100-pound chains on their backs in 120-degree weather. It takes a toll on your body.
1: He describes dehydration and exhaustion.
2: The pilots having to land and take off on the carrier sometimes at night and sometimes at night in bad weather. And then just being mentally prepared to go fly because lives are at stake.
1: In the off hours, he describes little to no privacy with people sleeping in crowded quarters. While difficult, these conditions can be bearable, he says. But experts say add uncertainty to this equation and it can push people to their mental brink. Jack Stuster is a retired behavioral scientist who spent decades studying human performance.
3: In conditions of isolation and confinement, one of the worst things that you can do to the person is to tell them they're going to come home or let them expect that they're coming home at a certain time. And then you say, no, it's going to be delayed.
1: The USS Abraham Lincoln's deployment was originally scheduled.

0: scheduled to end in May. In addition to the Navy, Stuster worked with NASA and scientists working in small groups in places like Greenland, where return flights home were often canceled at the very last moment.
1: People have described to me going out there for the third time, grown up, fully adult people with their duffel bags having dragged it out to the flight line on the third time, only to be told that it wasn't going to happen, to break down in tears.
0: Then there's the issue of duration. A three-month deployment is ideal, he says, or even six. At nine, where this crew is, he says things start to become untenable. Dr. Philip Hunt was for years a Navy physician. He deployed on several submarine missions. His background is in emergency medicine, but Hunt says in the Navy, much of what he did was mental health.
2: I was kind of the father confessor, psychologist, what have you.
0: With a crew of 5,000 people on a ship, Hunt says it's inevitable that some people will struggle with mental health, even in the best of deployment conditions.
2: You have guys getting anxious, you have guys getting depressed.
0: Defense Secretary Pete Hegseth says reports of poor conditions aboard the Lincoln are overstated. President Trump said recently the deployment was, quote, not nearly long enough. Hunt says a lack of certainty or reassurance from leadership at the highest levels can trickle down to impact everyone's mental well-being.
2: I feel so badly for that crew. It's tragic.
0: Just thinking about these sailors and Marines, says Dr. Philip Hunt, almost brings him to tears. Katie Riddle, NPR News.
3: If you or someone you know is struggling with their mental health, please call or text the number 988 to connect with a counselor at the Suicide Crisis Lifeline.

0: From NPR News, this is All Things Considered. I'm Juana Summers.
1: And I'm Elsa Chang. It's time now for our science news roundup from Shortwave, NPR's science podcast. I'm joined by Regina Barber and Nate Rott from the show. Hey to both of you.
2: Hello.
3: Hey.
1: Hey. Okay, so as always, you guys have brought us three science stories that caught your attention recently. What is in store for all of us?
3: Exploring what the heck is a black hole star.
2: Why not all exercise may lower your dementia risk. Huh.
3: And an in-depth look at shrinking shrews.
1: Shrinking shrews. Say that fast 50 times.
2: Yeah, shrinking shrews, shrinking shrews, shrinking shrews.
1: Okay, let's start with the question, what the heck is a black hole star? Tell us.
3: Yeah, it's totally new to science. When the James Webb Space Telescope, or JWST for short, started sending back pictures from very, very far away, meaning very early in the universe, they noticed something strange. All of these tiny little red dots they've never seen in space before.
1: Oh, and do they have any idea what these little red dots might be?
3: I mean, they had ideas. They could have been galaxies or big stars or black holes, but nobody really knew for sure.
2: And a recent study published in the journal Nature puts forward an answer for at least some of these mysterious red dots, a type of object that is a black hole star.
1: Huh, what is that?
2: Yeah, so it's a black hole with a super dense cloud of gas and dust around it, which is kind of like the atmosphere of a star.
3: But here's the difference. A regular star has basically a fusion reactor in its center. That's what makes it shine. But a black hole star does not.
4: So instead, imagine if you had something like very dense layers of gas that instead of nuclear reactions at the center, you had a glowing black hole, a rapidly feeding black hole that was holding up this whole enterprise together.
2: That's astronomer and lead author of the study, Rohan Naidu, at the University of Hawaii. These are not technically stars, but their light is very star-like.
1: Ooh, very cool. But why haven't we seen these before? You said these things are from the beginning of time. So what, did they go extinct or something?
3: That's a really good scientific question. There's this long-standing mystery how supermassive black holes, like the one at the center of the Milky Way, become that giant, like millions of times the mass of our sun. These little red dots can provide an answer. Here's Anna de Graaf, another astronomer involved in this study.
5: So we think that little red dots could be this sort of this early growth spurt of a black hole, or possibly even the birth of a supermassive black hole. And that is the most exciting part.
1: Very, very cool. Okay, let's move on to the next topic. It's well established, as far as I understand, that exercise can lower your risk of dementia. That's in part why I love to exercise. Mm-hmm. But now you're telling me there's some new study saying only certain kinds of exercise? I hope I've been doing the right ones.
2: Yeah. Elsa, I think you have. I'm not a doctor, but yes, you have.
1: No, my brain is so good.
2: So it might not be the type of exercise per se, but why you do it. So a new analysis in the journal The Lancet Public Health looked at 74 studies with more than 4 million participants. And they found that people who exercised by choice in their free time, like you, Elsa, biking, hiking, they had lower risk of developing dementia compared to people who got their physical activity while commuting or at work. So, for example, people in physically demanding jobs actually showed a higher risk of developing dementia.
1: Wow.
3: So lead author Nathan Feeder at the University of Southern California says this contradicts the popular belief that any exercise is good exercise.
6: In terms of dementia prevention, every move might not count.
1: Man, this seems like really crummy news for people who have very, very physical jobs. So you're telling me that people who get their exercise from, say, physical labor at work do not get the same protection from dementia as someone who's just exercising in their leisure time? That seems so unfair.
3: Yeah, Nathan says that this study seems to be uncovering some of the inequities between people who exercise for fun versus people who exercise for the job. People who exercise on the job, like lifting boxes or building houses, tend to be folks with lower socioeconomic status, which is associated with higher stress, more exposure to air and noise pollution, things scientists know are linked to a higher risk of dementia.
2: Yeah, and one thing this study might indicate is that some of these risk factors for dementia we mentioned, like higher stress, more exposure to air pollution, might weaken some of the benefits people see from exercising on the job.
1: Okay, so this is probably stressful news for people who work in these jobs. Is there any silver lining?
2: Yeah, so Teresa and Nathan do both point out that even though the analysis looked at over 70 studies, only a handful looked at work-related exercise. So they could be missing some nuances in here.
3: And Nathan says don't be stressed if you don't have much time or energy at the end of your day to exercise. Even just a few minutes is better than nothing.
6: We know that if you increase 5 minutes a day of leisure physical activity, we still see some benefits.
1: Well, let's move on now to our final topic, shrinking shrews. Not shrieking shrews, shrinking.
2: Shrinking shrews. They do shriek, I would assume. But yeah, shrews are these tiny mice-like mammals that can be found all over the world. And some of them, including the long-clawed shrew, which this study focuses on, have this super wild way of getting through winter.
1: What?
3: So instead of fattening up like a bear or a groundhog to store up energy, they reduce the amount of energy they need by getting smaller.
1: Wait, how do they get smaller? They get like skinnier?
2: They literally shrink, Elsa. Yeah. Like, honey, I shrunk the shrew. Here's Dina Deckman, a behavioral ecologist at the Max Planck Institute.
5: And this includes, for example, the brain, which shrinks by a quarter, and the skull, like the ossified bone, and many, many organs. And yeah, it's super crazy.
3: But then maybe even wilder is that when winter is over, they regrow that bone and organ tissue.
1: Okay, I'm sorry, but this seems like a lot of work to save energy, which is ironic.
2: Yeah, evolution is a beautiful thing, right? So this is actually called Daniell's phenomena, and scientists have known about this since the 1950s, but Dana says research into it has really only taken off in the last, like, decade or so, in part because of interest from biomedical researchers.
5: There's lots of interest from, like, osteoporosis research people or people who want to, like, regrow bone.
3: And researchers or doctors who want to regrow brain tissue or livers, you name it.
1: Are there any other shrinking animals besides shrinking shrews?
2: Well, scientists have found that other animals that are small and have like high metabolisms, like moles and weasels, they can do this in the winter. But there's still a lot to learn about this whole process, which is what this new study published by the Royal Society really shows.
3: Yeah, researchers in Japan found what they coin as reverse Daniell's phenomenon in long-clawed shrews, where the organs and bones shrink, but the snout gets longer in the winter.
2: So the lead author says they're not really sure why the snout grows, while other parts like the skull shrink, maybe to enhance their ability to like thermoregulate their temperatures. But it does show like how highly adapted some of these tiny animals are to seasonal changes.
1: That is so fascinating. That was Nate Rott and Regina Barber of NPR's science podcast Shortwave, where you can learn about new discoveries, everyday mysteries, and the science behind the headlines. Thank you to both of you.
2: Thank you.
3: Thank you.
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8: 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Ooh, that's loud. 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Hey, I've got the Friday Night Oldies show coming up, but first we have the lowdown on science, and then I'll be right back with the Island Messenger.
9: Watermelon lovers, rejoice! This is Sandra Tsinglo with the lowdown on science. Watermelon is packed with essential nutrients missing from American diets. Some supplements are the equivalent of a quarter of a watermelon every day. But what if we just ate the real thing? Enter Kristen and Victor Folgoni at Nutrition Impact in Battle Creek, Michigan. They analyzed data from 50,000 people comparing watermelon lovers and non-eaters. No supplements, just real food. And watermelon eaters got more key nutrients and less sugar and saturated fat. Compared to other fruits, watermelon contained over 6 times more vitamin precursors. Real watermelon is the fix our diets need. So watermelon just changed the whole fruit game. Call it Fruit Ninja.
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8: Okay, just refreshing the weather here locally in Kodiak. Let's see here. It's 58 degrees and a few clouds. The sun was shining a little bit ago when I was on my way here. It's been off and on all day, but hey, it's been a really nice day. You know, in the upper 50s, that's perfect weather in my opinion. Winds are from the east at 3 miles an hour and visibility at 10 miles. Tonight, our forecast is for isolated showers before 10 p.m. and then rain after 4 a.m. with low around 51, calm winds. Rain is in the forecast for tomorrow at 80%. Mainly before 1 p.m. and then scattered showers after that. High near 56. Tomorrow night, scattered showers before 4 a.m. and then mostly cloudy with a high around 50. A low around 50. And mostly cloudy on Sunday, but becoming gradually sunny with a high near 61. Northwest wind about 15, gusting up to 20. Sunday night, mostly clear with a low around 48. Sounds like a beautiful weekend here on the Rock. Let's check out Homer. If you're heading to Homer on the ferry this weekend, it's currently 57 and overcast. Visibility at 10 miles. Tonight, rain likely mostly after 4 a.m. and then increasing clouds. With a low around 51. Rain tomorrow in Homer, a high near 56. And then tomorrow night rain before 7 p.m. And then scattered showers mainly between 7 and 4 a.m. Patchy fog. Sunday in Homer, patchy fog before 10 a.m. But then mostly sunny with a high near 61. I like that, mostly sunny forecast, okay. Let's check out the mainland up in Anchorage at the airport. It's going to refresh this. It's currently 58, mostly cloudy. Winds are from the west at 7. Going to be some scattered showers tonight, mostly cloudy with a low around 52. Tomorrow, scattered showers before 10 a.m. And then a chance of rain after that with a cloudy forecast high near 56. Saturday night in Anchorage, chance of rain before 10 p.m. And then scattered showers after that. Patchy fog. And foggy on Sunday, and then after 10 a.m., mostly cloudy, and becoming sunny with a high near 61. Here in South Central Alaska, upper 50s, low 60s is perfect this time of year. We'll take it. We love it. And if you're visiting here from somewhere else, it's like air conditioning, isn't it? It's really hot somewhere else in this country. We have a marine forecast. For Kodiak Island waters, on the east side from Marmot Island down to Sikkenak, out to 15 nautical miles, there is a small craft advisory for tomorrow and tomorrow night. Currently, south winds are at 20 knots, seas at 5 feet, with some rain later. Saturday, south wind 25, seas 6 and rain. Sunday, northwest wind 20 knots, seas at 4 feet. Here in Chiniac Bay, it's locally close to town. Tonight, west winds 10 knots, becoming south 15 after midnight, seas at 2 feet and rain. 2 feet is like flat calm, pretty much. Tomorrow, south winds 20, seas at 3 with rain, same for tomorrow night. And then on Sunday, northwest wind 15 knots, seas at 2 feet. Beautiful. Marmot Bay is pretty much the same around the bend. Tonight, variable winds less than 10 knots, becoming south 15 after midnight, seas at 3 feet with rain. Tomorrow, south wind 20, seas 3. Tomorrow night, northwest winds 15, seas at 2 feet. And Sunday, west winds 10 knots, seas at 2 feet. Over on the west, I don't know what's happening with my voice tonight. Sorry. Shelikov Strait on the west side, there is a small craft advisory through Saturday night. Currently, south winds are at 25 knots, seas at 6 feet. Rain later on. Saturday, west wind 25, seas 5 feet and rain. Same with tomorrow night. And then Sunday, west wind 20 knots, seas at 4 feet. Checking out the Kodiak Almanac. It is Friday, the 21st of August, 2026. Sun rose this morning in Kodiak at 6:47 a.m. It will set tonight at 9:36 p.m., giving us 14 hours and 49 minutes of daylight, which, you know, we actually get light a little bit before and a little bit after. So we're looking at still at least 16 hours of light this time of year, but we are losing. Currently today, we lost 4 minutes and 46 seconds of light just from yesterday. Yeah. Sunrise tomorrow at 6:51 a.m. We had a record high temperature of 76 degrees in 2020 and a record low at 42 degrees in 63 and 1985. Yeah, I don't like those cold temperatures in August. Checking out the tides, we have a high tide at 9:08 tonight of 7.4 feet. Low tide will be at 5:12 a.m. tomorrow at 1.7 feet. And high tide at 12:15 p.m. at 5.2 feet. Over on the west side near Larsen Bay, there's a high tide tonight at 9:32 p.m., 11 feet. Low tide at 5:26 a.m. of 2.6 feet, and high tide tomorrow at noon, 8.3 feet. Let's see, we have just a few announcements for this weekend. KODK on 90.7 is still down. We will provide updates and hope to get it back on the air soon. Thank you for your patience in that matter. What's happening at the library for the rest of this weekend? Saturday, August 22nd, that's tomorrow, 1 p.m. in the Game Lounge. We have games to play for all ages. Pokemon players, please bring your cards. 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The escape room is still open for the summer. This summer's theme is Wild Wild West. 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It runs Tuesdays and Saturdays at 3 p.m. Thursday evenings at 6:30 all summer for groups of 3 to 4. You can sign in or just show up at the library and sign in there. Just a reminder, the CATS bus, Kodiak Area Transit System bus, will be closed tomorrow, August 22nd, for staff training. So if you rely on the bus on Saturdays, tomorrow, please find alternate transportation. There's AA meetings this weekend. You can go tomorrow at noon for the Nooners meeting at the Brother Francis Shelter. And also on Sunday, at St. Paul Lutheran Church called Primary Purpose at 6:30 p.m. The aquarium and touch tank is still open Tuesdays from 12 to 4, Thursdays and Fridays from 9 to noon a.m. So you can still take your friends and family to the touch tank and aquarium. The research center is across the bridge. Take the wide to the left, and it's the second driveway on the left. Really a great place to go. There are a few, let me see if we have missed anything here. Tomorrow there's an Kodiak Island Golf Championship at the Bear Valley Golf Course, which you go head out towards the airport and take the right on Anton Larson Bay Road. Go out to the golf course. That sounds fun. 9 a.m., Kodiak High School Volleyball versus Houston, Alaska. That will be at the high school at 9 a.m. 10 to 1 is

0: Kodiak on the Farmers Market, the Baptist Mission. Salmon Camp Celebration. It's a 30-year celebration at the Kodiak Wildlife Refuge Visitor Center. That's tomorrow noon to 4 p.m. Has it been 30 years? Yes, I came here in 1997 and helped out with that from 1998 on. And I can't believe it's still going. And there's a celebration about that tomorrow at the Refuge Visitor Center downtown from noon to 3. Let's see. Peter and Wendy will be tomorrow at the public library, 3:30 p.m. Let's see. No, this is actually at the on base, the Kodiak Youth Activities Play, under the guidance of the Children's Theater and Gerald C. Wilson Auditorium. So I guess that's tomorrow at the auditorium at 3:30 p.m. I'm sorry. Check out our site at kodiakkmxt.org and check on the calendar. Oh, we're going to have a racing society. There will be at the Kodiak State Fairgrounds, 5 p.m. There'll be something going on at the Racing Association. Live music by Joey Hawk at the Double Shovel Cider Kodiak tomorrow at 8 p.m. The band is based out of Palmer, and he is a Kodiak prodigy. Live music at they're called the Cousin Curtains. Curtis, sorry, I don't know them. But that'll be not 8 p.m. at the Rendezvous. And the Lingonberries will be at Tony's Bar tomorrow at 9 p.m. So go ahead and check out the calendar. That's a lot of stuff going on. If you're bored, you cannot be bored here in Kodiak. There's so much to do. Hey, I'll be back after the Fish and Game announcement with the Oldies Show. And tonight, it's all about food. Yes, it goes back to the 20s and 30s. And more recently, so stay tuned.
1: This is the Alaska Department of Fish and Game with Kodiak Commercial Salmon Fishery Advisory Announcement Number 39. This announcement was issued at 10 a.m. August 20th. There will be a 48-hour extension to the current commercial salmon fishing period from 6 p.m. Thursday, August 20th to 6 p.m. Saturday, August 22nd in the following areas: the Outer Karlik, Outer Iakulik, Halibut Bay, and Sturgeon sections of the Southwest Kodiak District, the Northwest Kodiak District, except the Anton Larson Bay, Sheraton Bay, and Kajuyak Bay sections remain closed. The southwest of Fog Neck, northwest of Fog Neck, and southeast of Fog Neck sections of the Fog Neck District. The Cape Alatak, Humpy Deadman, Alatak Bay, Mosier Bay, and Olga Bay sections of the Alatak District. The Seven Rivers, Two-Headed, and Sikkelitik sections of the Eastside Kodiak District. And the Northeast Kodiak District. As previously announced, the current commercial salmon fishing period in the Inner Katoy Bay section of the Fog Neck District will close at 6 p.m. Thursday, August 20th. Closed water adjustments. Closed waters are reduced until 6 p.m. Thursday, August 20th in Katoy Bay to the ADF&G markers located in Little Katoy and Big Katoy Bays near stream numbers 252-323 and 252-324. The following areas remain open until further notice: the Duck Bay, Iduit Bay, and Outer Katoy Bay sections of the Fog Neck District. Fishermen are reminded that in the Kodiak area, including the mainland district, until further notice, Chinook salmon 28 inches or greater in length may not be retained by purse gear in the commercial fishery and must be returned to the water unharmed. Closed waters are shown on the Kodiak area salmon statistical chart and detailed in the commercial salmon fishing regulations. The statistical charts, harvest strategies, and commercial salmon fishing regulations are available at the Kodiak Fish and Game Office. Recent salmon fishery information may be obtained by calling the department's 24-hour recorder phone at 486-4559.
2: 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At Kodiak College, you can stay close and go far.
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4: Today, the forgotten lecture in your math course. The University of Houston's College of Engineering presents this series about the machines that make our civilization run and the people whose ingenuity created them. What engineer doesn't remember dozing off in math class when the professor took up existence and uniqueness? Those words have a special meaning in math. Not all problems have solutions, and if they do, there might be more than one. A problem with no solution isn't much use, and more than one solution puts us in a quandary. Engineering students grow impatient with those issues because equations that reach their classrooms almost always do have a unique solution. Suppose, for example, a fast-moving car hits a turn. It either rolls over or it gets around the curve safely. It doesn't do both. We'd better get just one solution when we solve the problem. It's cold comfort if our math tells us it will both roll over and get around safely. We need to know which will happen. Try another kind of accident. I have a long, slender glass rod, say a yard long and an eighth of an inch in diameter. I stand it on end on the floor, then begin pressing downward on the top. Nothing happens, so I press harder. I finally reach a point where the rod suddenly bows outward and breaks. If I set up the math correctly, it'll tell me how much load the rod will take. But that solution is not unique. There's another solution. It has the rod bending into an S shape instead of simply bowing outward. More solutions also exist, a triple bow, a quadruple bow, and so on. Since the fancier failure modes take a lot more force, the rod usually collapses by simply bowing outward. We trigger that simple failure mode as we increase the load slowly, but suppose we add a greater load all at once, then those fancy collapses actually can occur. If you hold the glass rod by its end high above a concrete floor, then drop it, the load is applied so suddenly that the rod will collapse in one of those wavy shapes. I once did that. The glass broke into six pieces, all the same length. The rod had been wavy as a snake when it collapsed under an enormous shock loading. That taught me a fine lesson about the limitations of my work. Louis Pasteur once remarked that chance favors only the prepared mind. If I can paraphrase that, I'll say that rod taught me to expect surprise. Even though we've polished and honed our means of prediction, outcomes might still not be unique. Nature has all kinds of alternatives up her sleeve, and we'd better be ready for them. Swiss mathematician Leonard Euler solved the collapsing rod problem in the 18th century. Determinism then appeared to be the way of the world. Now the 20th century has given us first quantum indeterminacy and then chaos theory. We struggle to create new descriptions of reality that are not so straightforward. We once could yawn when math teachers began talking about existence and uniqueness. Now our ears prick up, for we no longer live in that simple world where only one outcome is thinkable. I'm John Leinhart at the University of Houston, where we're interested in the way inventive minds work. A transcript of this Engines of Our Ingenuity episode number 1618. Is online at uh.edu/engines. Additional episodes are available by podcast.
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0: We are singing songs tonight about food. And you know, I was searching for music about food earlier today, and it just goes back to the 20s and 30s. And food is like a huge subject, and there's so many songs to choose from. It's been really hard, but I would appreciate some feedback. Give me a call if there's a song about food from way back until about the 1980s. We're talking 20s to 80s, so that's 60 years of music where we can find some really great songs. I'm going to start out tonight with Supertramp and Breakfast in America. And after that, we've got, of course, Fats Domino and Jimmy Buffett, so don't go away.

Whoa! And right here in Orlando at the Orange County Rodeo, many, many years ago, coming out of Shoot 2, opening for Loggins Messina was Jimmy Buffett and the Curl Reaper Band. So for those of you who might have made that show and are still with us, here's a little Come Monday for you right now.

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0: 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Okay, this next song is On Top of Spaghetti.
1: Hi, Tom.
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0: Thanks for that request. 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
0: Hey, do you remember the Newlywed Game in the 60s? What was it, the 70s? This was their theme song. 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
2: 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We also have translators all around the island in Larsen Bay, Carlick, Aukiak, Old Harbor, and Port Lions. Hey, where are you listening from tonight? I would love to know. Send me a message on my Facebook page or at KMXT's page, because we love to hear from you, because this is your public radio. It is currently 59 degrees, partly cloudy here in Kodiak. Winds are calm, visibility 10 miles. Tonight, rain. I hate that word this time of year. But it's after 4 a.m., low around 51. Rain tomorrow before 1 p.m. and scattered showers after that. High near 56. And rain showers tomorrow night after, before 4 a.m. and then mostly cloudy with a low around 50. Hey, we're going to have a mostly sunny day on Sunday with a high near 61. For our listeners in Homer, if you're heading there on the ferry, it is currently 57 and overcast. I don't know, where's my voice going? Rain likely tonight after 4 a.m., increasing clouds, low around 51. Rain tomorrow, high near 56. And on Sunday, patchy fog before 10 a.m., and then sunny with a high near 61. Oh, yeah, if you're heading to the mainland in Anchorage this weekend, it's mostly cloudy at 57. I'm refreshing this just to make sure. Tonight, scattered showers, mostly cloudy, low around 52. Tomorrow in Anchorage, scattered showers before 10 a.m. and chance of rain after that, but then cloudy with a high near 56. And little foggy before 10 a.m. on Sunday, but then mostly cloudy, gradually becoming sunny. Woohoo! High near 61. Hey, wherever you are, I hope the weather is beautiful. We're like winding down summer, and tonight's theme is food. We're talking barbecues, we're talking all kinds of food, music. It's just really great, because who doesn't like, we all need food, and I hope you've enjoyed that. The next set is going to be all about mashed potatoes. Okay, mashed potatoes is my number one comfort food. Is it yours? I think for generation after generation, because mashed potato songs go back into the 20s and 30s, which I'm going to be playing for you in the next few minutes, because we all love mashed potatoes. And that's just the way it is. And we've got other songs, too, about peanut butter and jelly. We've got songs about pizza coming up. So if there's something you'd like to hear, give me a call or send me a message, and let's get it on the air. So stay tuned, and here comes the next hour.
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We are in our pizza part of this foodie oldie show with Guido. Pizza Mug.

That was Annette Henshaw from 1929. Hey, this is Frank Sinatra with The Coffee Song.

Prima. Dream on, baby. Give me the banana split and you pay for it. This is Herbie Hancock with Watermelon Man. Yeah, we had some watermelon tonight. Ooh, it's the best time of year for watermelon.

Yes, it's a strange song, but it's Watermelon Man by Herbie Hancock. Before that was Banana Split for My Baby, Louis Prima, and now we've got The Coconut Song by Harry Nilsson for My Baby.

Pontiac, it's gone down to 56 degrees. But it's going to be a great weekend. A little bit of rain. And this has been our food oldie show. Going to finish it out with some Fifth Dimension with one less bell to answer. And one less egg to fry. After this is Skip Starnes' Friday Night Rock Show. So stay tuned and do not touch anything. Stay right where you are. And I'll see you next week. Thanks for listening to KMXT Kodiak.

0: smash it on his forehead. We're going to end the show tonight with Pure Imagination by Gene Wilder from Willy Wonka and the Chocolate Factory. Oh, yeah. Pure Imagination. Thanks for listening, and I'll see you next week.
1: Ladies and gentlemen, boys and girls, the chocolate room.

listening to Lionel Hampton and his orchestra, and you're on The Sound Beat. This song is a bridge of sorts between two others. It started with Helen Hume's Be Baba Liba, recorded in 1945. From there, the lyrics changed into the Hey Baba Rebop that you hear right here. Hey!

0: Gene Vincent and his Blue Caps put their twist on the lyrics with Bebop-a-Lula in 1956. The biggest hit of the three? You guessed it, this one, which stayed atop the R&B charts for 16 weeks. You've got to check out this video at soundbeat.org. It's Lionel in 1982 with a comedy legend on drums and some absolutely amazing 80s crowd dancing. Soundbeat is produced at the Belfer Audio Archive, Syracuse University Library. I'm Brett Berry.
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1971, the year for the Stampeders with Sweet City Woman. Hey, Skip Starrs here, the Friday Night Rock Show. Let's go to 2018, Egypt Station. Here's Paul McCartney with Come On To Me.

Album for Huey Lewis, the News, 1986, the year for Stuck With You. Hey, Skip Starnes here. Let's go to 1976 with the Electric Light Orchestra. The album, A New World Record. Here's Telephone Line. It's on the Friday Night Rock Show on KMXT.

That, of course, Billy Joel, still rock and roll to me. Let's go to 1993. Here's Blue Rodeo. Let's do this one for Steve and Michelle. Here's Bad Timin'.

Honky Chateau. That's Rocket Man. Skip Stards here, the Friday Night Rock Show. Let's go to 2023. The band is the Parlophonics. Here's the Dying of the Light. It's on the Friday Night Rock Show here on KMXT. What?

Foreigner from their album Head Games. That is the title cut. 1979, the year. Let's go to 1986. Hey, Skip Starr's here, the Friday Night Rock Show. The album Tough Enough. These are the fabulous Thunderbirds with Wrap It Up.

The Velvet Underground, 1970. That's Sweet Jane. You know that was written by Lou Reed? Interesting. Let's go to 1973 from Houses of the Holy. Here's Led Zeppelin with Over the Hill and Far Away on the Friday Night Rock Show on KMXT.

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Hey, Skip Starnes here. Let's go to 1981, the album Wild-Eyed Southern Boy. Here's 38 Special with Fantasy Girl. It's on the Friday Night Rock Show on KMXT.

From the album Pieces of Eight That Sticks with Renegade, 1978 the year. Let's go to 1971. The album Sticky Fingers, these are the Rolling Stones. Can't you hear me knocking?

His only role in his friend group is to answer the classic rock questions at trivia nights. Feels nice to let his brain cells out for a walk every now and then. 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

Rush on the Friday Night Rock Show, 1977, with Closer to the Heart. That from the album A Farewell to Kings. Right now, let's go to 1968, the album Electric Ladyland. Here's Jimi Hendrix with All Along the Watchtower.

Winger on the Friday Night Rock Show. 1988, the year for 17. Hey, Skip Starnes here. Let's go to 1979, the album Highway to Hell.

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1: Managing Alaska's wildlife for future conservation means finding the right balance. Safari Club International Alaska Chapter supports wildlife management, grounded in science and respectful of subsistence traditions. Their efforts seeking better wildlife management don't change subsistence priority. They strengthen how decisions are made. SCI Alaska Chapter, first for conservation.
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7: 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For you folks out there in Radio Land, a big hello to y'all. And this is what's known as dead air.

From a 14-CD box set, Giant Stadium 1987, 1989, 1991. That is the Grateful Dead from June 16th, 1991. As the title of the box set suggests, yes, those are Grateful Dead shows from Giant Stadium from those selected years and something from the 1991 show. Now, the following night, June 17th, 1991, that show got sent to the big screens not too long ago. It was featured for Meetup at the Movies, an annual event that began in 2011 where Grateful Dead performance goes to the big screens around the globe. It had to throw something on from June 16th, 1991. And also 1991, kind of getting in the spotlight a little bit more. There is a new release out of the Grateful Dead's vault that features Grateful Dead music from Boston of 1991. But there you heard Bertha, a show opener for over 150 shows. Although it's going to open this hour of Grateful Dead music, that wasn't the show opener for June 16th, 1991. That was the second song that Grateful Dead performed that night. They opened the show with Picasso Moon, a song that really didn't have the history as in depth as Bertha. Picasso Moon started getting played in the late 80s, whereas Bertha started getting on set list in the early 70s. But Picasso Moon was a show opener. A little less than 20 Grateful Dead concerts opened the show with Picasso Moon. And that new release out, although Bertha didn't get played on this release, talking about the new release called Dave's Picks Volume 59. Picasso Moon was the second to last song in the first set on 9/26/91 Boston. And we are going to hear the second set jam sequence a little bit later here on the official tapes, which includes some drums in space, some far out stuff. And looking at how the sort of the planets aligned, no pun intended, with this Boston show, but also with Mickey Hart, one of his solo releases, Planet Drum. That studio album won a Grammy Award for Best World Music of 1991, the first year which the award was a given. It also reached number one on the Billboard chart for top world music album. So I would like to think that the Drums in Space of 91 really had kind of a cool sound to it, knowing that Mickey Hart had just released Planet Drum. And this track that I'm going to play for you, always looking for a reason to play some solo Mickey Hart or any of the individual band members in the Grateful Dead. This track represents the struggle of life and death. Instruments include the beam, which is what Mickey Hart would use during Drums in Space at Grateful Dead shows. But also the instruments include wooden shoes and a giant hoop drum from the Arctic Circle. This is the official tapes.

0: This is the official tapes Grateful Dead radio program, where we crack open the vault to get into the official releases from the Grateful Dead's vault. That is They Love Each Other, recorded December 18th, 1973 in Florida. That was something from Dave's Picks Volume 58, which came out in 2026. And that release actually had a connection going back to Dick's Picks Volume 1, which was released in 1993. And that show was from December 19th, 1973. So we got the night before with Dave's Picks Volume 58. And to make it even a little bit more confusing, this newest release, Dave's Picks Volume 59, has a connection to Dick's Picks Volume 17. So Dick's Picks Volume 17, released in 2000, features some of the show from September 25th, 1991. Well, Dave's Picks Volume 59 features the show after Dick's Picks Volume 17. We're going to get into that here a little bit. And we're going to start off with Space. And before They Love Each Other, we actually heard You Do Chant from Mickey Hart and Planet Drum, which was released right around the same time as this Boston show. We're going to start it off with Space on the official tapes. It's a Grateful Dead radio program where we get into the official releases and the newest release coming up.
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0: That jam sequence wouldn't have looked out of place in 1970, but that is the Grateful Dead in September of 1991. Something from the latest release out of the Grateful Dead's vault, Dave's Picks Volume 59, where we get a show from September 26, 1991 at Boston Garden. We heard Space going into the other one, into Dark Star, into a goosebump-inducing version of Addicts of My Life, and then closing out that second set with Good Lovin'. That is from Boston Garden, September of 1991, and that is what we got from the start of disc number 3 on a 3-CD release, Dave's Picks Volume 59. And this is the radio program where we feature the official releases from the Grateful Dead's vaults, the official tapes.
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1: 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I'm Peter Sagal. 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
4: I'm Marco Werman, host of The World. Many of us over the past year have been asking ourselves hard questions. Among them, what do we stand for? 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

This is American Roots for the hot season. We ride the airwaves to exotic destinations, swinging and surfing to all manner of seaside rhythms. We'll also stay home to bask in the sultry heat of summertime.

The song was composed by George Gershwin and novelist DuBose Hayward in 1934 for the opera Porgy and Bess. It's one of the most covered tunes in the American Songbook, with over 30,000 renditions. We won't play all of those, but we'll hear versions from Janis Joplin and Billie Holiday, Duke Ellington, Sam Cooke, and the Zombies. It's American Roots with staycations, destinations, and summertime variations, starting in 1963 with the guitarist Joe Pass's quartet.

0: War, All Day Music. That's the funk band from Long Beach, California, originally founded to back Eric Burdon of the Animals. Eric split after two albums, and the band declared war on the world with their self-titled debut, followed a year later by a 1971 gold record, All Day Music. Before that, Janis Joplin with Big Brother and the Holding Company, one of the great band names in late 60s rock. Her iconic take on Gershwin's Summertime from the 1968 LP Cheap Thrills. Remember that artwork by R. Crumb. Speaking of cheap thrills, summer is the time to break out in new dances, like this 1964 hit from San Francisco's Bobby Freeman on American Roots.
1: Come on, everybody!

Martha and the Vandellas dancing in the street in the summertime in 1964. And 3 years earlier, Ernest Evans, better known as Chubby Checker, and Let's Twist Again, like we did last summer, 1961. Follow-up to his big hit, The Twist. Evans is now a snack food magnate who had moved from South Carolina to Philly as a kid and was given his nickname in joking response to Fats Domino. Checker knew all the old dances like the Hucklebuck and made some new ones besides the twist like the Pony and the Fly. He went to South Philadelphia High School with Sicilian singers like Bobby Rydell and Fabian. Coming up, some summer sounds from Creole Louisiana, the Caribbean, and British Skiffle when American Roots returns.

It's summertime for those hearing us on North American broadcast. We've got some spins for the hot season, or yacht season, depending, with our British brothers from Muswell Hill, 1968 on American Roots.

I wish George Gershwin could have heard soul man Billy Stewart's eccentric, majestic Summertime. The long version, 1966. Before that, British skiffle and one of its biggest hits from Mungo Jerry, 1970's In the Summertime. Plus the English Caribbean reggae of Pressure Drop from Toots and the Maytals. And the Louisiana Creole song Femme La Di, pulled out of the archives into a cabaret sound by the Cajun band Fufale in 2008. Femme La Di means the woman says. And we started with the Kinks' Louche Lament, Sunny Afternoon, 1966. A bit of ironic British music hall style in its own way. Our summertime musical variations take us next to picnics and parties with red beans, barbecue, and watermelons when American Roots returns.

If you're visiting New Orleans or Memphis this summer, we've got a culinary soundtrack, but you need to bring the cold beer. It's going to be a bit warm in both cities. And you want something to wash down the everyday favorites, like Red Beans, sung and played by Professor Longhair on American Roots.

late Oscar Brown Jr., jazz singer from Chicago, writer of songs about African-American community life from the grassroots point of view, Watermelon Man, 1960. Before that, Wendy Renee with Barbecue, 1964, for Stax Fold Records. In a minute, Billie Holiday's beloved performance of Summertime. First, Duke Ellington, who was not a fan of Gershwin's Porgy and Bess. Duke said it wasn't an accurate representation of black life or music. But that didn't stop him from recording songs from the opera. Duke took the bones of the melody, then added new flesh and spirit. One Ellington version of Summertime is a strident avant-garde piano treatment. Another is this brief but grand arrangement featuring the trumpet of Cat Anderson. Duke Ellington in 1956, followed by Lady Day on Gershwin's Summertime.

0: Billie Holiday and Her Orchestra, 1936, with a great and influential version of Gershwin's Summertime. We'll hear more of those in the next hour. Some pretty surprising. But now it's time to say American Roots is underwritten by the National Endowment for the Arts, the New Orleans Tourism and Cultural Fund, and Jim Hart in Chicago. Special thanks to folklorist John Zwed. I'm Nick Spitzer, and this is American Roots from PRX, Public Radio Exchange.
1: Tomorrow, you are headed to the Emerald Isle as we kick off our Sense of Place Dublin series. 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Guitarist The Edge talks about their 2023 album, Songs of Surrender, and lots, lots more on the next World Cafe.
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This is American Roots for summertime. Whether you're on a staycation or in a far-off destination, we've been hearing songs of the season, including a few favorites from the 30,000-plus covers of George Gershwin's Summertime.

this hour, we've also got surf tunes, dance party music, and climatic love songs for hurricane season from the Beach Boys and Wilco, The Ventures and Irma Thomas, with side trips to New York, Hawaiian, and Japanese beaches. Now trombonist Slide Hampton, 1961, with his Summertime on American Roots.

The Zombies' take on Gershwin's Summertime, 1965. More evidence of the British invasion in reverse. The Zombies' big hits were Time of the Season and She's Not There. But I like that kind of Teddy Boy summertime, mod style. Before that, trumpeter Chet Baker in 1955 and Let's Get Lost. That seems like a good idea for psychic or real summer travel. Coming up, Wilco and the Beach Boys, but first, an excursion to Hawaii. A duet with Slack Key Guitar Masters. Philip Ainui was born in Honolulu in 1921. He earned the nickname Gabby because of his penchant for performing in gabardine suits. In the 1960s, Gabby Ainui began playing with close friend and fellow guitarist Ada Isaacs.

the Beach Boys, 1964, counterpoint to their upbeat hot rod tunes and twangy surf music. Brian Wilson singing lead on the meditative lyrics to Keep an Eye on Summer. Before that, Jeff Tweedy of Wilco and the title track of their 1999 CD, Summer Teeth, the song written by Tweedy and the late Jay Bennett. We're back with Surf, Sand, and Other Summer Songs when American Roots returns.

I'm Nick Spitzer with our program of summertime music and culture variations on going to the beach and surfing, including the 1960 classic from The Ventures, Walk, Don't Run. Surf music has some great local styles, including Japan's Takeshi Tarachi and The Bunnies. Surf music with surface noise. And the shamisen, a traditional Japanese instrument, Dark Eyes on American Roots.

0: got bad breath, man.
1: Watusi Boogaloo. That sounds like New Yorican beach music to me. 1968 style, led by conga player Willie Rosario from Puerto Rico. He moved to Spanish Harlem as a teen and began experimenting with pan Latin and African styles to play salsa and boogaloo. If there ever was a white all-American TV family in the 60s, it was the Nelsons, Ozzie and Harriet, with sons David and Ricky. Ricky Nelson was a California rocker. Who knew he worked with Shreveport, Louisiana guitarist James Burton while singing the Gershwin classic, On American Roots.

The Rivieras, California Sun. I always loved that one. California Sun went to number 5 on the Billboard charts for 10 weeks in 1964. And it marked the last American rock and roll hit before the British invasion, according to historians. Before that, Summertime Blues, Eddie Cochran, 1958. Out of school and the job is a drag. And that's why you want to leave places like Teaneck, New Jersey, where Eddie was from, and go in the summer to California. Coming up, songs from Irma Thomas, Nina Simone, and Sam Cooke, when American Roots returns.

This is American Roots, trying to stay cool in the hot season. We have one of my favorite versions of summertime coming up before we go. Anders Osborne is from Sweden, but has lived in the Crescent City since 1985. He's absorbed the mixed New Orleans ethos of fatalism and hope on the streets of our tropical city. Anders' song is My Old Heart on American Roots.

Kermit Thomas with Alan Toussaint at the piano, 1961, on his song, It's Raining, Waiting for Love, Hoping the Rain Will Quit. And before that, up the road in Baton Rouge, It's Raining in My Heart, the late legendary R&B singer Slim Harpo from that bluesy city. Slim Harpo was influential on Mick Jagger's vocal style, and the Stones covered several of his songs. Many black artists covered George Gershwin in other times and places, and one of my favorites is the late Nina Simone of Tryon, North Carolina, in 1958, from Porgy and Bess.

Sam Cooke in 1959 with one of my favorite takes on Summertime. Before that, the Staple Singers in 1965 on the spiritual and social call to action, Wade in the Water. Wherever you are, be cool, stay safe, and like the Beach Boys sang, keep an eye on summer all year. American Roots is produced in collaboration with the School of Liberal Arts at Tulane University in New Orleans. 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American Roots is supported by a major grant from the National Endowment for the Arts, the New Orleans Tourism and Cultural Fund, and Jim Hart in Chicago. 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I'm Nick Spitzer. Until that time, for American Roots, from PRX, Public Radio, Exchange.

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0: I'm Christian McBride, and this is Jazz Night in America. August 25th would have been Wayne Shorter's birthday. For the occasion, we take a moment to look back, to remember favorite performances and re-listen to certain songs, and appreciate Wayne's long and varied legacy. From the late 50s, during his time in Art Blakey's Jazz Messengers, to the forefront of jazz fusion with Weather Report, to his quartet and grand scale collaborations well into his later years, Wayne left us a body of work that is eternal. I had the great fortune of collaborating with Wayne and spending time with him off the stage. He was always a source of philosophical wisdom.
1: Try to play what you wish for. Play what you wish for. Play how you wish the world to be.
0: The first jazz record I ever picked out on my own at a record store was Wayne Shorter's Juju, originally released in 1965. The cover, the personnel, everything drew me to this album. I was not disappointed. Back in 2015, we recorded Wayne Shorter and the Jazz and Lincoln Center Orchestra in Wynton Marcellus. They performed music from Wayne's vast catalog, including this composition from Juju. This is Yes or No, arranged by Victor Goines.

0: That was the Jazz and Lincoln Center Orchestra with Wayne Shorter on tenor saxophone playing his composition, Yes or No, recorded back in 2015 at the Rose Theater at Jazz Lincoln Center in New York City. When Wayne Shorter was 26, he got his first big break with the band To Hone Your Chops on the Bandstand, Art Blakey and the Jazz Messengers. His years with the band gave him a chance to bring some of his compositions to life, and Wayne became the lead composer and musical director for the group. He wrote some of the Jazz Messengers' most incredible tunes, United, Free For All, Children of the Night. Here's another one of Wayne's Jazz Messenger compositions that he performed with the Jazz and Lincoln Center Orchestra and Wynton Marsalis. Take it away, Wynton.
1: This next piece was inspired by the picture of the hammerhead fish and the intensity of Art Blakey's drumming. So Wayne could see the two of them together, that hammerhead and the way he hit the drums. This has been arranged by Mr. Sherman Irby. We hope you enjoy it. Hammerhead.

0: Wayne Shorter.
1: That was the Jazz and Lincoln Center Orchestra with Wayne Shorter on tenor saxophone playing the composition Hammerhead. When we come back, we'll revisit an interview I did with Wayne back in 2020 to celebrate 50 years of his groundbreaking group, Weather Report. This is Jazz Night in America. I'm Christian McBride.
2: 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And the estate of Joan B. Kroc, whose bequest serves as an enduring investment in the future of public radio, and seeks to help NPR produce programming that meets the highest standard of public service in journalism and cultural expression. This is NPR.

0: This is Jazz Night in America. I'm Christian McBride. This week, we're celebrating the life of Wayne Shorter. In 1964, after 5 years with Art Blakey and the Jazz Messengers, Wayne joined forces with Miles Davis as part of the all-star squad known as the Second Great Quintet. Herbie Hancock on piano, Ron Carter on bass, Tony Williams on drums, Miles on trumpet, and Wayne on saxophone. Wayne reflected on the group on Australian television back in 2016.
1: Tony being so young, the drummer, and Ron Carter, he was like the professor, and Herbie was, you know, he was classically trained, the pianist, and then I was a scribe, and Miles, he used to say, I don't play the trumpet. He said, it's a fountain pen.
0: For nearly 5 years, this band brought it. And Wayne continued to evolve his compositional prowess, giving us gems like ESP, Nefertiti, and Footprints.

0: But it wasn't until Wayne left the quintet that his creativity broke out of the stratosphere into the galaxy. Wayne Shorter teamed up with keyboardist and composer Joe Zawinul, who was fresh off of his tenure with Cannonball Adderley. And like a big bang for the music, Weather Report was born. From the very first track on their very first album, Wayne and Joe set out to make a different kind of band.
1: You opened it with Joe slamming down with his hand inside the strings on a grand piano.
0: That's Wayne from an interview I did with him back in 2020 to celebrate 50 years of Weather Report.
1: And then what we did was I would wait, and after you hit the strings, I'd play a note on soprano sax underneath the piano hood. You'd catch the echo of the strings, but without the sound of my horn. And that, yeah.
0: Weather Report always got the label of jazz fusion, but to me, it was just unpretentious, badass music. Just listen to some of their hits, like Black Market.

I am a Weather Report super fan. Now, I'm serious. I even have all the bootlegs. But if I had to pick a favorite track of theirs, it would be Elegant People from 1976's Black Market. Let's check it out.

0: was Weather Report with Elegant People from the 1976 album Black Market. After being together for 15 years, the band left behind a rich, timeless catalog, ethereal yet rooted, out there but in hand with tradition, reaching new universes as only Joe Zawinul and Wayne Shorter could.
1: We had a good time. We had an adventure. We like going for it, whatever it is. We're going to try to do some music without capital letters, no paragraphs, no commas, no periods. It's just do music that has all that stuff that exists in the world. You know, like waterfall, mountain valleys, gullies.
0: Wayne Shorter and Joe Zawinul's friendship and appreciation for each other spanned decades. Joe once said that he was Wayne's greatest fan in the world. That admiration started right from the beginning, at a fellow musician's house in the 1950s when Wayne was tinkering away at the piano.
1: And Joe came behind me and said, "What is that?" "I was working on an opera."
0: An opera that Wayne worked on until 1956, when he was drafted into the Army. Over 60 years later, in 2007, when Wayne saw Joe for the very last time before Zawinul's passing, he was reminded of that melody heard all those years ago.
1: And he said, "You gotta finish that thing. Part of that thing that Joe says you gotta finish is in a piece called Prometheus Unbound."
0: From Wayne's final studio album, Eminon, here it is, Prometheus Unbound.

0: That was Wayne Shorter with Prometheus Unbound. Wayne's creativity and imagination never ceased. And in 2021, he debuted an operatic project with bassist Esperanza Spalding called Iphigenia. When we return, we'll hear Esperanza with Wayne in a live performance. This is Jazz Night in America. I'm Christian McBride.
1: 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And BritBox, streaming British TV, including the new adaptation of Agatha Christie's detective duo, Tommy and Tuppence. And the new season of Ludwig starring David Mitchell as the puzzle master turned crime solver. 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
0: Welcome back to Jazz Night in America. I'm Christian McBride. We're paying tribute to Maestro Wayne Shorter, one of the greatest jazz artists who ever walked this earth.
2: There's no such thing as a mistake.
0: That's Wayne speaking with John Batiste for The Late Show back in May 2017.
2: There's no such thing as an interruption. An interruption was somebody you can play. You cut across one of them. No.
3: Yeah.
2: It's an opportunity. What was an interruption is now an opportunity, which all helps to create trust.
0: Months after this interview, that trust was on display at the Detroit Jazz Festival. Wayne was honored as the artist in residence that year, and we were there too. What you are about to hear is Wayne leading a unique quartet. They only performed twice before this time, featuring Terry Lynn Carrington on drums, Leo Genovese on piano, and Esperanza Spalding on bass and vocals. In preparation for this gig, the musicians knew nothing about what was to happen next, only an outline of how the music might evolve. It's the concept of trust at its finest. Let's head to the stage to hear Wayne's composition from the 80s, updated for the modern day by Esperanza Spalding. Here's Endangered Species.

That was Endangered Species featuring Wayne Shorter on soprano saxophone. Esperanza Spalding contributed lyrics to this newest version. That's her singing and playing bass too. Joining them, Leo Genovese on piano and Terry Lynn Carrington on drums. We collaborated with the Detroit Jazz Festival to capture this performance in 2017. It was so fantastic that it was released over 5 years later as a commercial album. Then it earned Wayne his 12th Grammy Award in 2023. And we are absolutely proud to be a part of it. I mentioned at the top of this show that Wayne Shorter was a Buddhist. He regularly philosophized about life and death. He believed life and death are two phases of a continuum. Life doesn't begin at birth, nor end at death. Everything in the universe, from the air we breathe to all the life that surrounds us, passes through these phases. I believe that Wayne will always be a constant too. Wayne, we will forever feel you, my man. Let's go out with one of my personal favorites. From Wayne Shorter's Atlantis recording, this is When You Dream.

0: Last Night in America is a production of WBGO Studios, whose offices proudly reside on Wayne Shorter Way in Newark, New Jersey, Jazz Lincoln Center, and NPR Music. This week's episode was written and produced by Trevor Smith and Sarah Gilletti. Consulting editor, Katie Simon. Episode mix, Ron Scalzo. The music from the Detroit Jazz Festival was recorded by Timothy Powell and Marshawn Robinson at Metro Mobile. It was remixed by David Talixson. The music from Jazz and Lincoln Center was recorded by James P. Nichols. I'm Christian McBride.
1: 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The estate of Joan B. Kroc, whose bequest serves as an enduring investment in the future of public radio, and seeks to help NPR produce programming that meets the highest standard of public service in journalism and cultural expression. And Melville Charitable Trust, committed to ensuring all people have a safe, stable, and affordable home that allows them to thrive. Information about ways to prevent and solve homelessness is at melvilletrust.org. 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
2: 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The premise of John's new work is a connection across the centuries between Mozart and Monk. And Helen Sung follows through on some of the best advice a musician could possibly receive from a trusted elder. That and much more new jazz this week on Jazz Happening Now.
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0: The world of science is undergoing a global shift.
1: If we start with the question of who is a scientific superpower, China is certainly winning.
0: You can see the rise of China as a science superpower in its increasingly ambitious space program, landing robots on the hard-to-reach far side of the moon.
2: China's ambitions to be a space superpower have been boosted after becoming the first nation to land a spacecraft on the far side of the moon.
0: And China's plans to put boots on the moon could beat even NASA's.
3: China has the simpler pathway to getting astronauts onto the moon and back.
0: And space is only one arena where China now challenges the old order.
4: In some fields, Chinese scientists are already in leap.
0: How has this sleeping giant awoken over the decades, and what does its commitment to massive science projects of the future mean for geopolitics? I'm science journalist Roland Pease, and in the documentary After the News, I'll be reporting on the rise of a new scientific superpower.
5: BBC News with Sue Montgomery. The United States has imposed 50% tariffs on a range of Canadian goods after the two countries failed to reach a trade deal. The Canadian Prime Minister, Mark Carney, said he decided to suspend negotiations because US terms were unfair. He vowed Canada would match the US tariffs. Here's Sean Dilley.
6: Specifically, the new tariffs that get added to those that already existed on, for example, aluminium and steel and lumber, for example, would be on Canadian wine, on dairy products, on cement, and would you believe on hockey making equipment. But the amount of tariffed goods is not vast. It would be around 5% of the goods that goes into America from Canada.
5: South Korea is sending its first trial container ship to Europe via the Arctic as the Middle East war rattles global shipping. China and Russia are among the few countries whose shipping firms have tested or run cargo services along the route. And Varasenita Rajan reports.
7: The usual maritime route between Asia and Europe runs through the Suez Canal. The Arctic Polar Route will cut the journey by around 7,000 kilometers and about 10 days of travel time. It will also avoid the Red Sea, where Yemen's Iran-backed Houthi rebels have targeted ships. But environmental groups have warned that the increased shipping activity could accelerate melting of polar ice, already worsened by global warming. The Northern Sea Route is only accessible during the time of the year when the ice is melted enough to allow transit without icebreakers.
5: One of China's best-known comedians, Guo Degang, is being investigated by the authorities in Wuhan after he changed the lyrics of a revolutionary song during a performance last month. More from Gabrielle Singaliti.
8: Guo Degang's performance, which was scheduled on Friday in the city of Xi'an, was cancelled, purportedly due to venue issues. The comedian was earlier reported to the authorities for switching words of a song previously recommended in a list by the Communist Party to mark the 70th anniversary of the founding of the People's Republic of China. The song in question, Playing My Beloved Pippa, is associated with communist guerrillas fighting Japanese forces during the Second World War. The investigation is taking place amid increasing censorship of the entertainment and arts industries in China.
5: A Myanmar opposition group says a military airstrike on a Buddhist monastery in the central Sagaing region has killed at least 14 people, including three women. It said the attack took place as the monastery was holding a meditation. A resident told BBC Burmese that some monks were also injured in the bombing. There's been no comment from Myanmar's military. World News from the BBC. North Korea has strongly criticized Japan's plans to increase its defense budget. An official commentary said Tokyo's sinister intention was to turn itself into a war state. Japan's defense ministry is reportedly seeking a record budget of $56 billion. Pyongyang has issued a series of vitriolic anti-Japan statements since June. The editor-in-chief and the publisher of the U.S. military newspaper Stars and Stripes say they have been fired by the Defense Department for insubordination. A correspondent also said she'd been dismissed 10 days after she reported on the hardships of Navy sailors aboard the USS Abraham Lincoln, which had been deployed in the Middle East. The FBI has returned 48 looted artifacts to Egypt after an investigation confirmed they had been illegally removed. The pieces, including carved figures and amulets and dating from the Pharaonic, Roman and Coptic periods, were handed over at a ceremony in Los Angeles. Hossam El-Din Ali, an Egyptian diplomat in the US, was grateful for the recovery.
9: These artifacts are an integral part of our people's identity, of their cultural heritages, their history. And it's truly a great honor to see that our partnership with the U.S. allows us to bring them home and to bring them where they belong.
5: The FBI said the suspected trafficker was now dead, but the investigation remained open. Organisers of the Sydney Marathon have faced questions about a possible design mistake on the participation medal, which appears to show the wrong city stadium. Etchings around the edges of the medal show the city's landmarks the runners are due to pass, from Sydney Harbour Bridge to the famous Opera House. However, instead of Sydney's Allianz Stadium, the medal seems to depict another venue, the Allianz Arena, in the German city of Munich. BBC News.
10: Since we've been on air this morning, a bit of history has been made. An unmanned Chinese spacecraft touched down on the far side of the moon, where no human or robot has ever ventured before. Amongst other things, it's carrying instruments.
2: China's ambitions to be a space superpower have been boosted after becoming the first nation to land a spacecraft on the far side of the moon.
11: And so just to state the obvious, 5 years ago, that was on the moon.
12: 4.5 years ago.
11: 4.5 years ago.
12: That was on the moon.
13: If you want to grab the world's attention, going to the moon and getting back is back in fashion. 50 years after the great powers America and the Soviet Union were demonstrating their prowess with people and robots. This year, the US made its first efforts in returning with the much highlighted Artemis II mission, which took astronauts further beyond lunar orbit than ever achieved. And Artemis IV promises a landing in coming years. But China has had robotic explorers on the moon's surface for over a decade, and they too are in the race to put boots there.
3: It appears to me that China has the simpler pathway to getting astronauts onto the moon and back. China has the clearer pathway. But it's very interesting time.
13: Watch this space. But space missions are only one symbol of national scientific ambition, and what's become clear in recent years is that China is now a force to be reckoned with in all aspects of science, from cutting-edge biology to quantum technology to the front line in AI, and perhaps more significantly in the kind of pure curiosity-driven research that has no obvious immediate payback. I'm Roland Pease, and in reporting on scientific breakthroughs for the BBC World Service, I've witnessed the growing strength of Chinese research that has now brought it to the brink of global dominance. And what the rest of us are to make of it is the subject for this edition of the documentary, The Rise of a Science Superpower.
14: It is a matter of fact that China has risen and is rising as a scientific superpower.
1: If we start with the question of who is a scientific superpower, and you're playing the numbers game, China is certainly winning. China produces more doctoral students, more patents, more publications in Nature Index, and more of the top 1% most highly cited papers.
4: You look everywhere. In some fields, Chinese scientists are already in lead, in some particular fields.
15: There is a lot of excitement about this experiment in the international community, and I think it's actually been really good to see China putting a lot of support into particle physics. And I think, you know, from the international particle physics community, I think this has been very, very good for us.
13: Thoughts from some of the international experts guiding me as I try to understand how China has so rapidly become a dominating force in the world of science and where it's heading. And when Chinese neuroscientist Qianjian Li says they're already leading in some disciplines, that matches what I've been seeing as I pick through the top scientific journals in my weekly science journalism. Increasingly, I'll spot work that originated in the major Chinese universities like Tsinghua, Peking, or Fudan, or one of the many institutes of the Chinese Academy of Science. And the more public face of this change is that Chang'e 6 mission, bringing samples back from the far side of the moon, which opened the programme. It dramatically exemplifies China's fast progress since the Mao era, which is a good place to start our exploration of the country's scientific and technological ambitions. Back then, in 1970, China launched its first satellite called The East is Red, which was a kind of crude, souped-up Sputnik broadcasting patriotic songs. This was during the depths of Chairman Mao's Cultural Revolution, a time of intense suspicion of intellectuals. Though, even then, the scientific flame never quite went out, as cultural historian and former particle physicist Yang Yang Cheng told me.
14: So in the Mao era, of course, China was a revolutionary power. And Mao himself, he believed in the power of science and technology, but in a very specific way, as science and technology, as this mass science as a vehicle for revolution. And he was very skeptical of elite scientists who came from a bourgeois class background. And so there were these massive political campaigns that persecuted a lot of scientists as a way to discipline them, to make them into good communists.
12: There were still scientists like just put their heads down and trying to do research, right?
13: Chen-Jian Li is a world-leading neuroscientist and also former vice president at Peking University.
12: Even during the miserable time of Cultural Revolution, don't forget Professor Yu-Yu Tu, who won Nobel Prize. Her work was done in the most miserable time of Cultural Revolution.
13: She found one of the treatments for malaria.
12: Yeah. So the flame, the spark, has always been there.
13: Though the fire took time to reignite after Mao's death, as Chen-Jian Li saw while beginning his own scientific career.
12: Now, the first phase was slow to rebuild, right? In 1976, among the first line of reform that Deng Xiaoping and his colleagues advocated, which received very wide support in almost all walks of the society, was re-establishing higher education for the country. So I would say right after Cultural Revolution, that work started.
13: Though this Chinese Renaissance had stumbled on the way, says cultural commentator Yang Yang Cheng.
14: In China, there is a centuries-old, millennia-old tradition of intellectuals being involved with matters of governance. And this is what we saw in the 1980s among scientists, scholars, writers, any kind of intellectuals who saw themselves re-entering the national and political dialogue. And they were having these grand narratives about democracy, freedom, how to govern. But a lot of these very honorable, but in some ways naive wishes were like, of course, forcibly crushed by the Tiananmen crackdown.
16: It's still not clear how many people were killed when Chinese troops crushed the students' demonstration in Tiananmen Square.
17: Just how many died when soldiers of the Chinese army moved in on the unarmed demonstrators in a 12-hour onslaught may never be known. Official newspapers in Peking.
14: But since like the reform era, basically for the past five decades, since the late 1970s, the Chinese government has had a consistent effort in terms of investing in science and education infrastructure, investing in scientific research and educational infrastructure, in making science and technology, in the words of Deng Xiaoping, right, it's a production force. It's something that the government has placed immense emphasis on as central to its political legitimacy. And also very importantly, the Chinese public have great faith in science and technology. Scientists and engineers are respected, and the people believe that science and technology is this kind of power that can uplift the nation and also uplift their personal lives. And that has contributed to the buildup of a massive science and technology workforce. So I guess the question becomes almost a little bit rhetorical, right? It's not so much whether China has risen as a scientific superpower, but how could it not with this kind of consistent investment and efforts from the state and society?
13: As a result, Chinese science is highly competitive on the international stage, and that in turn has sharpened the way the top universities measure their own success, says former Peking University Administrator Chen-Jian Li. For example, the bar has been raised for researchers progressing their own careers, as measured by which prestigious international journals they get their results into.
12: You go to Peking University, you look around, 40 years ago, if you get a publication in not Science and Nature, because nobody had Science and Nature in Cell and Neuro. If you get, let's say, PNAS, Proceedings of National Academy of Science, USA, you pretty much can be elected to the Academy, almost that level, right? It's something you're really proud. Today, you look around, everybody has multiple Science and Nature Cell. It's not even the question we talk about. We talk about who made the most brilliant discovery. Like, who has this fascinating thing? By the way, this issue of top journal Cell, the cover story is from a junior colleague in my same building, Dr. Wang. Guess what the story is about? It's about the circadian clock in strawberry. Strawberry. They do have a circadian clock. It's fascinating.
18: It's pure science, the biorhythms of a common fruit.
12: It's
18: pure. And it's internationally recognized.
12: Oh, yeah, it's the cover story. And, of course, I would say in the future, it may be useful. Who knows? Maybe there is a time to spray pesticides. There is time to pick. I don't know. But it's just fun.
18: Fun, for sure. But at a deeper level, this research is about an unexpected way gene circuits can regulate plant physiology. Maybe, in years to come, this will be the seed for new ideas about genetics more generally. Probably not, but maybe. And you never know without that first experiment being tried. This is normal, exploratory, pure science, the way it's been long done in top universities around the world. But this is from a Beijing university and it's internationally competitive. That's why Chen Jian Li said earlier that Chinese science is now world-leading in some fields. It's what I would hope to see as evidence that research in the country is resurgent, that the missteps of the past have been corrected, that government support is working. If that sounds like a bold claim off the back of one paper about strawberries, there have been other, much bigger developments in Chinese science that have caught my eye and told me this is the time to explore this rise of this new power. Large-scale projects costing hundreds of millions of dollars and more, employing hundreds or thousands of scientists committed to decades of effort. One of the most globally significant nuclear fusion projects currently runs in Hefei in central China, east, for experimental advanced superconducting tokamak, which has been breaking records in performance in recent years. A successor, BEST, is nearing completion to start running next year, and the follow-up to that is already substantially designed. Or there's the world's largest single-dish radio telescope, FAST, 500 metres side to side, which is nestled in a hollow in the mountainous Guizhou province, mapping the matter of the universe. And still other projects still keep coming online.
19: We are going to keep running for about 30 years. It's a major engineering effort. It costs a lot of money, and we'd like to use it up to the maximum. We can.
18: $300 million US dollars is the quoted price tag on the experiment I most wanted to explore for this program. Though looking at similar efforts elsewhere in the world, I wouldn't be surprised if the real cost was considerably more. Juno, the Jiangmen Underground Neutrino Observatory, is for me a particularly interesting example of the kind of pure science the Chinese government is now supporting. It's an effort that seeks to understand the origins of the universe, which was proposed by particle physicist Yifang Wang and is possible only because of China's accelerating economy.
19: The GDP has been growing up very quickly, so the total amount available for science, for pure science, is also increasing dramatically fast. So indeed, we have been seeing in the last 20, 30 years a lot more money for science. Of course, we still need to convince our funding agencies, the government, that we are the best and you should give money to me, not somebody else. But still, I think money is actually more than there was before. So I would say a lot easier than before.
18: If learning more and more about less and less is the aim of much research, then the physics of neutrinos, as they're chasing at Juno, is the ideal target. These are particles that have next to no mass, no electrical charge, no impact on the world around them, barely any substance. Yet their properties are intricately involved in the theory of the stuff that makes us. There's international interest in unpicking their secrets, and particle physicist Linda Cremonese leads a US effort taking its own perspective on these elusive objects.
15: It's fundamental science, right? So you're just doing it for the sake of understanding the universe and understanding, you know, how the universe evolved and all of this. And then along the way, you know, we find technologies and applications, but the main aim is fundamental science, yes.
18: And so the fact that China is putting a lot of money into an experiment like Juno seems to me to point to something about their line of thinking.
15: Absolutely. I think, you know, Juno, I'm not on Juno, but I'm a neutrino physicist, and I think Juno is an absolutely beautiful experiment. I think what we've done, we've put a lot of money and a lot of thought into how to design this. So basically, they use neutrinos coming from nuclear reactors that were already there, and then we put the experiment, the detector, at about 50 kilometers at the exact distance that they needed from the reactors. And it's quite a feat to do it under 700 meters of rock. Because this is not an easy thing to build on the surface, but now, you know, build a big shaft and then go down and then dig a big hole and the big hole and then sort of slowly put it together. And they built it in such a technology in which they can measure multiple properties of the neutrinos at the same time. And so I think they really invested a lot in this very specific problem and trying to solve it.
18: Now, I've been to the European Particle Physics Lab CERN, where they discovered the Higgs, and I'm familiar with the scale of these kinds of experiments. But Juno is still mind-bogglingly bold. Built in an underground cavern, excavated beneath a mountain, filled with high-tech equipment via a long tunnel. It's all very James Bond.
19: The tunnel is about 1.3 kilometers long, and the cave is 50 meters diameter and 70 meters high. So this is something like 25 stories of building underground. So almost exact same size of the Eiffel Tower.
18: Wow. But it's underground, under a mountain effectively.
19: But it's underground. Exactly.
18: And then it's filled with this extraordinary detector.
19: So the detector is buried in a water pool, and it is made of a steel structure holding a acrylic tank. And inside this acrylic tank, we have a special liquid to detect neutrinos, so we call it the liquid scintillator. So the total volume of the liquid scintillator is about 24,000 cubic meters, 20,000 tons. And then we have another 45 tons of water to cover this acrylic tank.
18: So this is almost like a kind of egg, as it were, this acrylic tank, which is filled with this sensitive liquid.
19: Yes, yes. So it's a very thin sheer of acrylic, transparent, and of course mechanically had to be strong enough to withstand the pressure, the weight, and also the density difference between water and the liquid scintillator.
18: And that's before you mentioned the thousands of ultra-sensitive photodetectors that envelop this assembly, catching the scintillations, the flashes of light, each time a neutrino pings one of the atoms inside. And there's the electronics to gather and process the detections.
19: Every neutrino signal typically has about 10,000 photons. And these 10,000 photons will be measured and detected by 20,000 phototubes. So each phototube on average see less than one photon.
18: 20,000? 20,000 detectors? Yeah. And they're arranged, is it all around, is that right?
19: Yes, fully covered the whole sphere of the acrylic, and each of them is a half meter diameter.
18: When you actually got to, I don't know if there's a real turn-on moment for an experiment like this, but there must be a moment when you know that now we're actually collecting scientific data, and I imagine that felt a bit special.
19: Yes, absolutely. That was August last year. Indeed, when we started, well, let's say, there are two big moments, let's say. The first big moment is November 2024, where we finish the construction and start to fill liquid into the detector. And that's a very big moment, which means that all what we can do to touch the detector is done. I mean, you cannot touch it anymore. And then when we finish, the filling of the liquid scintillator starting taking data. Of course, that's another big major moment. But unfortunately, the moment that we finished the completion of the liquid scintillator filling, I was not there. I was in the United States for a conference. Indeed, I immediately announced the news that we finished our filling and detector start work. So that was also a very special moment we will be able to celebrate together with our colleagues internationally.
18: And the celebrations have continued since, with the first results announced both on the front cover of Nature, as I mentioned earlier, and simultaneously at another conference in June. But first, let's dive a little deeper into neutrinos and their ghostly physics. 100 trillion of them pass through your body every second, having next to no effect, so most of us don't care. But Juno is designed to intercept tiny handfuls of the additional flux that streams out of two nearby nuclear reactors, which is hard enough in itself. Yet these ghostly particles are also shapeshifters that become additionally invisible during their journey, behaviour which might reveal secrets of the subatomic world, subtle differences and how they vary with the neutrino's energy between what Juno sees and what the reactors produce could confirm existing theories or point to improvements that are necessary. It sounds a challenging effort for the government to gamble hundreds of millions of dollars on. Yet particle physicist Linda Cremonese told me the gamble seems to be paying off.
15: A month ago, IPAN gave this talk, which was basically the results from Juno, I think from 100 days of data only. And the community was, you know, very much looking forward to them. And we were all very impressed with what we managed to achieve in just 100 days of running. So they showed us that they can actually see this deficit of antineutrinos. And what Juno does very well is measure this deficit as a function of the neutrino energy. And it also can measure there's like a sort of like a big wiggle, and then there's local very, very, very small wiggles in that sort of deficit. And what we demonstrated is that we can do this. Basically, with 100 days, we've demonstrated we can see the big wiggle, and we can also start to see the small wiggle. And, you know, honestly, I actually think we were all very impressed.
18: From what you're saying, it sounds like it wasn't just that they were getting some kind of yes or no answer, but there was a lot of detail, it sounds like, in their first measurements that promises a lot more for the future.
15: Yes, because basically the ultimate measurement that we want to make may take something like 5 years or 6 years. But to get to that measurement, we need to demonstrate that we have understood the technology and they can get to 3% sort of like energy resolution. So that's very, very precise, which is very, very difficult for neutrinos. And with their first measurements, they have demonstrated they are on the way there, basically. They will be able, with enough statistics, to deliver basically this measurement in a few years. There is a lot of excitement about this experiment in the international community. And I think it's actually been really good to see China putting a lot of support into particle physics. And I think, you know, from the international particle physics community, I think this has been very, very good for us.
18: This is an experiment that will be center stage in unpicking the secrets of the subatomic world for decades to come. And Yifang Wang told me, if a star should explode somewhere in our galaxy while it's running, a supernova, Juno will capture neutrinos generated in its burning core and reveal mysteries of one of the most violent phenomena in the universe. This is the stuff that excites me. It takes money and commitment, but it could make headlines in the future. Though with superpower comes super responsibility.
15: You know, for ordinary citizens, if we cannot trust a well-established institution such as in this story, then who can we turn to and who can we rely on?
18: Science ambition has to be counterbalanced by ethics. And in part two of the documentary, China struggles to shake the image of the wild east of bioscience.
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0: China's turning into a science superpower, and the most visible evidence of its rise has been the country's impressive space exploration program, with landers and rovers touching down on the far side of the moon.
1: China's taking a very long-term approach. It can be very much an engineering-driven mission that they have with interest in science. But China's looking to build capabilities. It has a very long-term vision.
0: But how will the rest of the world adjust to China's growing prowess? The documentary continues after the news.
2: BBC News with Sue Montgomery. Canada's Prime Minister Mark Carney has vowed to match the duties imposed by the United States on Canadian exports. The 50% tariffs came into effect after the two sides failed to reach a trade deal. South Korea is sending its first trial container ship to Europe via the Arctic. The new route will cut the journey by around 7,000 kilometres. Ukraine's military says it's hit one of Russia's biggest oil refineries. It says products from the facility in Samara are heavily used in Russia's war on Ukraine. Indonesia's president has ordered the deployment of additional troops and helicopters to contain raging forest fires on Borneo. Haze caused by the fires has disrupted flights. One of China's best-known comedians, Guo Degang, is being investigated for changing the lyrics of a revolutionary song during a performance last month. The lyrics are from a song associated with communist guerrillas fighting Japanese forces. An Iranian military official has said that Qatar should transfer a number of detained Iranian Air Force pilots to a hospital on land. Iran claims Qatar is currently detaining the pilots on water. Organisers of the Sydney Marathon have faced questions about a possible design mistake on the participation medal. Etchings around the edges of the medal show landmarks the runners are due to pass. But instead of Sydney's Allianz Stadium, it seems to depict the Allianz Arena in Munich. The Chinese company Honor says its humanoid robot has broken the world record for the 100-metre sprint set by Usain Bolt 17 years ago. The robot reportedly ran it in 9.32 seconds, beating Bolt's record of 9.58 seconds. It happened at the second World Humanoid Robot Games in Beijing. BBC News.
0: Welcome back to the documentary from the BBC World Service with me, Roland Pease, exploring the rise of China as a science superpower. As we saw in part one, China's progress in recent decades means the country is now a world leader in science. It's been a remarkable rise. In this part of the programme, I want to look further at the reasons for the success. What are the key ideas, the strategies that underpin this steady transformation? And I also want to look at what this rise might mean for global science. As you heard earlier, it's the rise in prowess across the pure sciences being conducted in China that's, for me, particularly notable. Rather than the technical achievements like electric cars or high-capacity batteries, which are more commonly highlighted. But perhaps there's a historic precedent for this misconception of what Chinese scholars can achieve. There's a perception that what ancient Chinese scientists were good at was the practical, using magnets, making gunpowder, developing printing, not the conceptual. But what British biochemist turned historian Joseph Needham found when he was sent to establish cooperation with scientists in pre-communist China was a much more familiar approach to research. He was asked about his experience by the BBC many years later.
3: What did you notice about Chinese science and the differences from the West when you got there?
4: Well, I think the central point to make there is there wasn't any difference at all, because when you're dealing with modern science, here you have something that's absolutely ecumenical and the same everywhere, no matter where you are, under whatever sky. The processes of modern science and the theories and the experimentation and what you can succeed in doing, it's all one thing because nature is one.
0: Put in other words, if the rules of the universe are the same everywhere and human inquisitiveness is universal, then the instinct to explore is always there. It just needs to be able to express itself, which means stability and financial support.
5: Many of the generation Joseph Needham met left China amidst the civil war and the communist takeover, some of them going on to win Nobel Prizes while based in the United States. And for decades, foreign travel remained essential for talented researchers to learn from the world's best. It's a route Yifang Wang, leader of the neutrino experiment we just heard about, took.
6: I think international exchange, cooperation and all kinds of collaboration are extremely important. I myself somehow benefited greatly from this kind of experience. When I was 22, I got the chance to go abroad to study physics, Italy, Geneva, and afterwards the United States. So I think it was extremely privileged to have the chance at a very young stage to talk to the best scientists in the world.
5: Rebuilding science at home meant China stopping the outward flow of its top talent by making working conditions there more attractive. An important step in that direction in the 1990s was the implementation of a program called 100 Talents, offering good salaries and substantial research funds to anyone who would like to return home. And in 2000, Dr. Wang benefited from that program when he returned from the United States. And 2 years later, he was given another award from China's National Science Fund for Distinguished Young Scholars. Programs like these have been central to China's effort to rebuild its science institutions. To the point, says physicist and cultural commentator Yang Cheng, the best students no longer need to travel abroad, as Yifang did, to get a top-class education.
7: I think one thing that has changed is for Chinese scientists of my generation and certainly earlier generations, the idea is you would need to leave China to receive world-class training and to really develop oneself as a scientist and also earn the credentials that would help open doors in China if one chooses to return. But I think that has been changing over the past 5 or 10 years, that there are now indeed opportunities to receive a world-class education, not just in terms of textbook, but really at the laboratory level to do world-class research within China, even as a junior scholar, even as an aspiring scientist. And so that is an important development.
5: Important indeed in building the workforce that China needs to build its status as a science superpower. For China to create and nurture a new generation of scientists, it's taken a sustained effort of at least a quarter of a century. The 100 Talents program I spoke about earlier was impressive already, but then it became the 1000 Talents program, and many other initiatives have followed to build the institutions so Chinese scientists could be confident they can conduct their top-class research in their home country. It's another arm of the multi-pronged determination of the government to expand its science base. And so let's return now to where I began. Space. A countdown and the roar of rockets sounds the same in any language. As we said at the beginning of the programme, if you want to attract attention, then sending missions into space is a pretty guaranteed way of doing it. And China certainly is doing it. The country's space programme is now regularly sending probes to land on the moon, maintaining their own permanently occupied Tiangong, or Heavenly Palace, space station with a crew of three. And it's on the brink of launching a rival to NASA's much-celebrated Hubble Space Telescope. But interestingly, the China National Space Agency hasn't developed the panache for self-publicity that NASA routinely shows. So we may know less of their activities than we do of other space programs. But science journalist Andrew Jones, who's been following their efforts closely, says he sees here also a very long-term commitment to space exploration, which goes beyond the occasional photo opportunity or rah-rah flag waving.
8: There's evidence that China's taking a very long-term approach to things like science and exploration with regards to space. So one example would be in 1992, when the size of the Chinese economy was many times smaller than it is today, they committed to building a space station. And this took 30 years to realize, from testing a launch vehicle which could safely put humans into orbit, to having test bed, small laboratories in orbit, and then actually building a modular space station and having crews of three astronauts stay there for 6 months at a time and do this repeatedly. And it's similar in the lunar robotic exploration sphere. They had a three-step program, which was first send an orbiter to the moon, then try to land on the moon and deploy a small rover, and then get samples back from the moon. And the way that they did the sample thing was quite telling, because what they wanted to do was land on the moon, and then instead of, like the Soviet missions, send their samples directly back to Earth in a return capsule, what they did is they sent the samples back up into lunar orbit, and they conducted a robotic rendezvous and docking with a service module, and then went back to Earth. Now, the reason they went for this more complex approach was because they want to test how to get humans onto the moon and get them safely back to Earth. So every time China's doing something in space, you can see there's a long-term goal there. It can be very much an engineering-driven mission that they have with interesting science kind of bolted on as well. But China's looking to build capabilities. It has a very long-term vision for things it wants to achieve in space.
9: I mean, the lunar mission is, in a sense, the work that's really blown me away, because, for one thing, I think we have to appreciate that I think the Chinese, and in one instance, the Indians, are the only nations who have successfully put landers on the moon since the Soviets did in the 1970s. And they've done so with, I think, as you say, there's a lot of engineering success that's been involved in that.
8: Yeah, so for China and India, demonstrating you can land, you can sample, you can rove on the moon was part of them building their overall space ecosystem. But what's happened in parallel is very much a global reignition of interest in the moon, and just happens to be that China is in a very good position to build on what it's already done at the moon at this moment.
9: I'm struck by the difference that whenever NASA does anything, they invite the world's press there, they have 10 experts, mission leaders on hand to answer questions. There's a huge fandango placed around it. Internally in China, even, you know, how do they publicize this work to their own people?
8: Yeah, it's a very good question. What we see with China is that they have a very different information environment than we do in the West. So in the West, these missions being put together by taxpayers' money, I mean, there is a level of transparency and communication which is required. In China, there is not quite that relationship. So the space program is kind of a national treasure in China, which on one hand, they want to promote and highlight just what they're achieving. At the same time, they are very sensitive to failure. So what they would prefer to do is keep everything under wraps as much as possible until the point of success, at which point then they can publicize everything and show off, as it were.
9: That was very much the Soviet model as well, wasn't it, in the 60s and 70s? You know, hide the problems.
8: Yeah, it's just that scientists, for example, would be much more open to talking, explain why this is important, for example. But at higher levels in terms of what information is published and why, that seems to be, you know, a mismatch in terms of how much information should be out there, who is free to speak and when and so on. So it's just a very much more controlled information environment. So yeah, there might be people higher up who are just, you know, just want to be careful with what gets put out there.
9: There's that paradox again, this apparent reluctance to more enthusiastically trumpet these ambitious space programs, which sits oddly with me as a science journalist, used to the sometimes over-the-top announcements made by NASA. So what's that about? There's a sense, I think, that the leaders there are buttoned up in a way their Western counterparts avoid, and also a sense it points to continuing cultural or political differences in the approach to science. And that leads to something we can't ignore if we're going to speak about China's burgeoning scientific achievements, because it does also perhaps fuel an undertone of mistrust with what goes on in Chinese institutions. Concerns about openness were fueled only recently in another important cutting-edge branch of science, genomics and genetic medicine, where there is a lot of global competition. We learned only last month, thanks to an expose by an organisation called Retraction Watch with the global publication Science magazine, of a child who died in Shanghai following experimental gene therapy.
10: I think this is a failure of duty of care, where ambitious scientists exploited the desperation of vulnerable parents.
9: This is Joy Jang of the University of Kent in the UK, who studies the ethics of biological research and who was shocked to read the details of the failed gene experiment while travelling in China. The case concerned a six-year-old girl being identified as Mei, meaning beautiful, to protect her and her parents' anonymity. Her cells carried a genetic error which was seriously affecting her mental development. Watching our child suffer every day is the most painful ordeal for us as parents, her father wrote to neuroscientist Dr. Zhilong Cho at Shanghai Jiao Tong University and also associated with Xinhua Hospital in the city, top institutions with a global reputation. The parents were looking for help, but the treatment Mei received from Dr. Cho led to her death, which was kept secret until revealed by the journalists at Retraction Watch and Science.
10: When the story broke out, I was actually traveling for conferences and my phone started to buzz. It was actually all from my Chinese colleagues and friends. And some of them are not working in the life science realm, and many of them are not even academics. But they were all very surprised and shocked and quite angry about this story. And this is

0: strong public profile and an institution who has a very robust reputation up to now. So you're talking about the significant betrayal of public trust. You know, for ordinary citizens, if we cannot trust a well-established institution such as in this story, then who can we turn to and who can we rely on?
1: This is quite a reversal of the expectations of ethical behaviour that have been built in recent years in China. The approach Dr. Xilong Cho used in the attempt to treat Mei is called base editing. It's an approach to altering individual letters in the genetic code, which was developed in the United States in just the last decade by Harvard biologist David Liu. It has already been successfully used to treat other genetic conditions, though not the one suffered by Mei. Cho allegedly persuaded May's parents to support his experimental program to develop a base editing protocol for May, and then to test it first in mice and monkeys, which led to a paper he submitted to Nature, one of the world's most important science publications. And then it was while that was being considered by the famous journal, the team went on to treat May herself, with disastrous consequences as her body reacted against the gene therapy. So what went wrong along the way? Joy Zhang fears that regulations that are notionally in place to protect patients in experimental procedures like this had become overridden in this highly competitive field.
0: This is something you can see in Till's own narrative, how he compared himself to David Liu and how he compared his own research with David Liu's research. And I think in one of the Chinese reports, it says he has told the girl's parents that he's the only other person in the world that can command base editing as well as David Liu. And I think that that kind of competitive mentality is quite clear.
2: I mean, it's an interesting point that the best scientists are going to be competitive and you want them to have ambition. So that's the bit which I find quite interesting. And this wouldn't apply only to China, how you encourage innovation.
0: That's right.
2: But at the same time, make it as safe as you can.
0: That's right. But I think in this case, this idea of having a paper published in one of the top scientific journals, that itself is seen as way too important. And so I think this is where you see the competitiveness have disoriented the researchers, again, sense of duty of care, which should be the basis of all professional ethics.
1: But I guess the issue for me is that Chinese bioscience did have this reputation, unfairly maybe, but for being reckless sometimes. The wild east of medical research was a phrase that was used. There has been this sort of big effort to impose ethical rules to constrain ambitious researchers and prevent these kinds of outcomes, but did the rules fail?
0: I don't really think the rule is the problem. It is not so much about lack of rule or that the rule are not well designed. It's really about enforcement, about who can actually implement these rules. What is particularly weak in China, it is ethic committee's actual power. So it's not so much that people sitting on their ethic committee don't know about the subject or that they don't have procedure or knowledge in place to make the right decision. This is a perfect case to demonstrate that a very sound, a solid ethic committee decision has been made, yet it had no impact on the research experiment. And I think this is a chronic problem that China has faced.
1: Reports since of a second death of a child following experimental genetic treatment for another condition will have done nothing to assuage fears about the state of regulation in China. Though, as ethicists keep repeating, there is always a degree of risk with these first-of-a-kind therapies wherever they're done. Trust is a key factor for science, and if failures like these undermine public trust in the institutions, that could be a hurdle to the growth of Chinese science. But trust at the international level is important too, and the rapid rise of science in China has come at an interesting time, with the US administration increasingly focusing on America First policies, and particularly there's a growing suspicion of China's motives there. Several scientists, many of them Chinese heritage and some of them connected to China's Thousand Talent recruitment program, have been charged, often unsuccessfully, for alleged acts of espionage or research misconduct. And that's had a chilling effect. The current American administration promotes the notion that China

0: Chinese virologists were responsible for the COVID pandemic. And it has taken several measures to bar collaboration with Chinese institutions. And there'd already been a sharp decline in the number of US-China science projects since a peak in 2020. China has become a science superpower, and there'd been an expectation it could collaborate with the other science superpower, the USA, and find answers to important questions by working together. One reason for the rise of Chinese science has been a political system that has provided long-term planning and strategic investments in projects and in people. But, says cultural commentator Yang Yangcheng, researchers in China do still have to negotiate political restraints, even if they're different from previous decades.
1: I wouldn't say that Chinese scientists are simply free to do their work without political constraints. The political environment is indeed strict and still tightening. However, it is different from that very ideological environment in the Mao era. And I think one of the some of the areas that face the most political restraints in the physical and natural sciences is in terms of international collaborations. In China, one is only allowed to collaborate with international partners if the state allows you to, right? It is never like one is free to pursue it and then the state may rein you in.
2: I mean, there's an interesting thing that what we've noticed in trying to put this program together is that people who were talking to us a couple of years ago, who were very keen to have us visit them, are not replying to their emails right now. And there's this sense that it's very conditional, the kinds of cooperation you get.
1: I think it comes at different levels. I think for the humanities and social sciences, of course, it has always been because the fields are seen as ideological and the Chinese state has always placed quite strict restrictions on them. But in the physical sciences, that sometimes can carry an image of being somewhat technical or even apolitical, though I would dispute that, it is different. On the broader level is that the Chinese government has become more stringent, in some degrees also more paranoid, and that in some ways echo or mirror development here in the US in terms of international exchange and collaboration. So there is a broader restriction in terms of the exchange of people, goods, and ideas across borders. So that overall tightening, of course, would be reflected in scientific research and education as well. And then there are certain fields where, when you say it's conditional, right? If the Chinese government believes that international education and exchange are beneficial to the development of this field in China, then it would grant these permissions to allow certain degrees of exchange. However, if the field is seen as strategically important and opening up would bring more risks than closing it down, then we see very tight controls.
2: I mean, does this caution hold back what China could be doing?
1: I think this is an interesting question because I do not like the terminology holding back. And then China has indeed become a scientific and technological superpower. It has its own domestic capacity. So if it does not exchange or collaborate as much with some of its geopolitical rivals, for example, in the United States, does it mean that certain fields would develop slower? Maybe, maybe not. But I think what is more important than speed is the trajectory. And I think what has been happening in terms of US-China scientific and technological rivalry is that it has altered the trajectory of science and technology development, of what kind of scientific progress are being prioritized, are being pursued, and how the results are being utilized. And I think that is a more important shift rather than who is doing something faster, right? Of course, exchange is beneficial to the global scientific enterprise, but I think a lack of exchange is not simply about slowing down, but about changing trajectories.
0: But in what direction? What has been clear is there's been a shift in the center of gravity of where science is being done, as we've seen in this program. Through determined efforts, China has built an impressive scientific base, able to take on the hardest experiments in particle physics, to challenge NASA in the 21st century space race, to compete at the frontiers of bioscience. But of course, there will be areas of research where national security for any country places limits on how scientists research their work. But outside that, Will a resurgent China be fully welcomed into the international fabric of science research? Will China want to make that move? Right now, it's not clear. Experience would suggest scientific progress would benefit. But maybe there's too much political suspicion for that to happen yet. But for the individual scientist eager to unpick the universe, perhaps neuroscientist Chen Jian Li, who you heard in part one of the programme, can speak for them. As comfortable in a California university as a Beijing one, he feels the spirit of researchers across the world.
3: There was a poem by a poet, Qu Yuan, a very famous one. It's called Asking a Question to Heaven, called the Tian Wen. He basically lists all the curious questions, why there's a logic, where did the world come from, you know, in beautiful poetry. I just think for every kid, there is a curious thing like, how the hell that works? And it doesn't take a genius to feel that way. It takes a bad system to kill that one. No. As long as there's a little bit of leeway, the shackle is loosened a little, the natural curiosity is coming up again. So I think that speaks to my hope and belief that there is a common humanity that we can still build on. And I hope the world is not coming up with a nuclear war solution, but better ones. Let's see how we can cure diseases. Let's see how we can harness the sun energy and hopefully, maybe I'm just too naive.
0: You've been listening to the documentary from the BBC World Service presented by me, Roland Pease. The producer was Alex Mansfield.
4: 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I'm Stephen Hill. A program called India Navigation 3 on the next Hearts of Space.
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0: Welcome to NewsHour from the BBC World Service. I'm James Kamara-Sami. The European Union reacts to the latest Russian attack on a shopping centre in Ukraine.
1: This is a Russian specialty, double-tap attacks. And essentially, double-tap means you are trying to maximise the civilian casualties.
0: We'll hear from the man coordinating the rescue efforts at the scene and from our Russia editor on the impact the war is having on civilians on the other side of the border. Also on the programme, the US imposes new tariffs on Canada and how a long-lost recording inspired the music video maker Tim Pope to write about his life, putting rock stars on film.
2: What it turned out to be was a message from David Bowie left on an answer machine. And it was eerie because David had been gone, bless his heart, for quite a few years.
0: All of that coming up after the news.
3: BBC News with Sue Montgomery. The United States has imposed 50% tariffs on a range of Canadian goods after talks collapsed. The Canadian Prime Minister, Mark Carney, said Canada would match the tariffs dollar for dollar. Our business correspondent, Mark Ashdown, has this report.
4: Trade negotiators have been engaged in intense talks since July after President Trump threatened to impose a 50% levy on nearly $20 billion worth of Canadian imports. Earlier in the week, the president paused those tariffs, saying a deal was close, which would be very good for both countries. But minutes before the deadline, the Canadian Prime Minister Mark Carney said he had suspended negotiations. He said last-minute changes proposed by the US were unfair, uneconomic, and called into question the reliability of any deal. The US Trade Representative Jamieson Greer responded, saying Canada had made new demands and had rowed back on other commitments.
3: South Korea is sending its first trial container ship to Europe via the Arctic as the Middle East war rattles global shipping. The new route will cut the journey by around 7,000 kilometres and about 10 days. It'll also avoid the Red Sea, where Yemen's Iran-backed Houthi rebels have targeted ships. One of China's best-known comedians, Guo Degang, is being investigated by the authorities in Wuhan after he changed the lyrics of a revolutionary song during a performance last month. Gabrielle Sungalaiti has more details.
5: Guo Degang's performance, which was scheduled on Friday in the city of Xi'an, was cancelled, purportedly due to venue issues. The comedian was earlier reported to the authorities for switching words of a song previously recommended in a list by the Communist Party to mark the 70th anniversary of the founding of the People's Republic of China. The song in question, Playing My Beloved Pippa, is associated with communist guerrillas fighting Japanese forces during the Second World War. The investigation is taking place amid increasing censorship of the entertainment and arts industries in China.
3: Ukraine's military says it's hit one of Russia's biggest oil refineries, around 1,000 kilometres away. The facility is near Samara on the Volga. Our World News correspondent Joe Inwood has the latest.
6: Kyiv has said products produced there are used in Russia's war effort. But the strikes are also about bringing the consequences of the conflict home to ordinary Russians. The country, normally a major exporter of petrochemicals, is suffering severe fuel shortages, with queues reported at petrol stations. The strategy is to deepen the political as well as economic pressure on the Kremlin, something that has so far failed to bring them to the negotiating table.
3: Another online retailer warehouse was also hit nearby, this time belonging to the Ozon Group. The building was set alight, forcing the evacuation of 500 workers. World News from the BBC. North Korea has strongly criticised Japan's plans to increase its defence budget. An official commentary said Tokyo's sinister intention was to turn itself into a war state. Japan's defence ministry is reportedly seeking a record budget of $56 billion. Pyongyang has issued a series of vitriolic anti-Japan statements since June. The Indonesian President Prabowo Subianto has ordered the deployment of additional troops and helicopters to contain raging forest fires in Borneo that have triggered widespread haze. 1,500 troops and six helicopters will be deployed to the island, home to pristine rainforest and vast plantations. An estimated 500 square kilometres has been burned so far. The Chinese smartphone maker Honor says its humanoid robot has broken the world record for the 100-meter sprint set by Usain Bolt 17 years ago. The robot reportedly ran it in 9.32 seconds, beating Bolt's record of 9.58 seconds. It happened at the second World Humanoid Robot Games. Organisers of the Sydney Marathon have faced questions about a possible design mistake on the participation medal. Etchings around the edges of the medal show the city's landmarks the runners are due to pass. However, instead of Sydney's Allianz Stadium, the medal seems to depict the Allianz Arena in the German city of Munich. Eve Coleman has this report.
7: Despite sharing a similar name, the outside of Munich's Allianz Arena is covered with thousands of diamond-shaped inflatable cushions, while Sydney's Allianz Stadium has a much flatter facade of long bronze fins. The reverse of the medal features a gold and indigo pattern designed by the First Nations artist Ambrose Killian, who told the BBC he was not responsible for the other artwork. The race organisers haven't commented.
3: BBC News.
0: Hello and welcome to NewsHour from the BBC World Service. Coming to you live from London, I'm James Kamara-Sami. And we begin today with the war in Ukraine, or more accurately, as it's becoming increasingly clear, the war in Ukraine and in Russia. A conflict that has upended daily life in Ukraine from the very start of the Kremlin's full-scale invasion 4.5 years ago, but which the Russian public can no longer hold at arm's length. We'll be hearing more about that from our correspondent Steve Rosenberg later on in the programme, but we'll begin with the latest attack on civilian infrastructure in Ukraine, because rescuers in the central city of Kryvyi Rih are continuing to search for survivors from Friday's daytime drone attack on a shopping centre, which is now known to have killed 16 people and wounded more than 130 others. It comes after a week of ballistic missile attacks on Kyiv and other cities across Ukraine. Well, an incensed President Zelensky, who grew up in Kryvyi Rih, has accused the Kremlin of carrying out what is known as a double tap attack, a second strike designed to kill anyone arriving on the scene of the first one.
8: Абсолютно звірство росіян. Просто тварі. Обов'язково відповімо.
9: This is sheer barbarity on the part of the Russians. They are simply beasts. We will certainly make them pay. It's vital that we have everything we need to protect lives. It's vital that the world does not remain silent about all this.
0: Well, let's turn to the scene of the attack. This is the moment when the Ukrainian military tried to shoot down the second Russian drone. A short while ago, I got through to the man who's coordinating the rescue efforts at the shopping centre, Sergei Kovtonyuk. He's head of the Ukrainian State Emergency Service for the Dnipropetrovsk region, which includes Kryvyi Rih, and he told me what's happening at the scene now.
10: At the moment, the rescue operation is underway, clearing the debris, and they're trying to get people who might be buried under this debris. We consider that about 7 people are lost. We don't have any contact with them. Also, our colleagues from 6 different regions came to help us in our rescue operation. There's alpinists, psychologists, people who help with debris constructions. And all the people are helping at the moment.
0: This phenomenon of what is called a double tap strike with this second drone attack soon after the first one, is this something that is new? Does it pose new challenges for the people of Ukraine?
10: Lately, the enemy has been using these tactics, this double tap tactics. It's happening all the time. Shortly after the first strike, the second strike follows. Presumably, the aim is to kill as many specialists, rescue specialists, as possible.
0: So are you, as head of the State Emergency Service in the region, having to change the way you operate?
10: Yes, we have our own devices and we monitor, well, possible airstrikes, and we try to leave the space and to be at the safe distance from the spot. so that the attack doesn't get us. But unfortunately, since the beginning of the war, we lost 9 members of our team, and 5 of them were killed in this so-called double tap attacks.
0: You personally, I think, have been to the scene of yesterday's attack. Can you just describe what impact it had on you?
10: For the last almost 5 years of war, I've seen a lot of scenes and a lot of attacks, and it's always difficult to see dead people, dead children. But for us rescuers, this is first of all, this is a work, and we have to switch off our emotions to be able to operate efficiently and to save as many people as possible.
0: That was Sergei Kovtonyuk, head of the Ukrainian State Emergency Services for the region of Dnipropetrovsk, speaking to me through an interpreter there. Well, the European leaders are due to discuss the war in Ukraine with President Zelensky on Monday, and the EU's High Representative for Foreign Affairs, Kaja Kallas, has condemned the Russian strike on the shopping centre as what she called a deliberate terror. She said the EU will impose what she's calling the most far-reaching sanctions on Russia since the start of the war. I've been speaking to the EU's ambassador to Ukraine, Katerina Matanova, and I began by asking for her reaction to the attack on the shopping centre in Kryvyi Rih.
1: Unfortunately, this is a Russian specialty, double-tap attacks. And essentially, double tap means you are trying to maximize the civilian casualties, and you are trying to attack as many people who came to save lives. It's unfortunately something that you know, we are being boiled like the proverbial frog in a pot, that we've become accustomed to it. It's horrendous. It's a daytime attack. 16 people are confirmed dead. There are still many that may die as a result or are under the rubble, as you mentioned. 23 kids in a broad daylight attacking a shopping mall means that you are taking the war really, really far away from the battle lines, and this certainly cannot be called a military target. So I think that in the annals of this war, there will be a special place in the international war crimes categories for the double tap attacks.
0: What, though, and this remains a question almost since the beginning of it, can the outside world, the EU specifically, since I'm talking to you, do about this? I mean, 21 rounds of sanctions, the Vice President of the European Commission, Kaja Kallas, promising another round, more talks on Monday. What impact, though, has any of this had, do you think?
1: Cumulatively, the sanctions have had impact, undoubtedly less than we would have hoped for at the beginning, but it is part of the pressure on Russia that we need to exert, because sadly, Russia understands only one language, and that's strength and power. And so far, clearly, we haven't exercised enough of it, but hopefully, cumulatively, it will happen. And at the same time, we're doing everything we can to support the Ukrainians in this fight. I mean, let's look at the situation. We are in the fifth year of war, and the predictions 4.5 years ago was that Ukraine would survive independent and sovereign, you know, few weeks. Perhaps, and it's surviving until now thanks to the support. But I very much, on a personal level, hope that cumulatively the pressure will be enough to make Putin sit at the negotiating table, because so far he has refused to do that. And this is where the Ukrainian capacity of deep striking comes in. But one last thing I want to say is that, apart from pressure, apart from supporting Ukrainians, we also must keep the light on the war, because too much in the international media, too much in the discussion abroad, it's sort of, we've gone so accustomed to it that it's not being talked about enough. So
0: you talked about negotiations. Where does the EU stand on those, and what its potential role could be? Because until now, Europe has been largely kept out of the process that had been taking place with the the Americans? Is the EU doing more to try and get a seat at the table?
1: There is no table right now. One thing is carrying out a serious process, and one is not having a serious process. I don't think there is a serious process of negotiations right now. Europe is ready to be at the table. I think what is most important is to actually get a serious negotiation table around and get people talking. And so far, that has been eluding us collectively.
0: Again, I come back to the question of, you know, how that happens, because there seems to be no evidence that Russia is determined to do anything other than to continue this military campaign, if not make it more intense. I mean, you're sitting in Kyiv, you'll know from personal experience what's happened just over the last week. Again, you know, very major serious attacks on the city. How do things move on?
1: I share the frustration that it hasn't happened so far, but I do believe there is a pain point at which it is going to come. And I very much hope that it's going to be this fall. If it's not going to be this fall, it's going to be next spring. There is a limit to which the Russian economy, the Russian military, the Russian society can sustain the attacks that have been happening against its military and logistics targets as well. So I do believe we are closer now to it than we were a year ago. I do feel personally the frustration of not having a swifter resolution.
0: Is there any sense of unease that the Ukrainian campaign, drone campaign, which has targeted oil refineries, warehouses belonging to the big online goods company, Wildberries, there have been civilian casualties on the other side as well. Is there any concern from the EU about that, about the tactics that Ukraine is using?
1: Well, there is a very, very, very big difference between the way Russia conducts the war and Ukraine conducts the war. Clearly, accidentally, you may have casualties on the Russian side as the result of Ukrainian civilian casualties, I mean, as the result of Ukrainian strikes. But let's not make a false equivalence here, because Russia is deliberately targeting civilian targets. There is nothing, absolutely nothing military, nothing legitimate about striking a children's hospital or striking a shopping mall in the Kryvyi Rih, to go back to the beginning of the conversation. This was not an accidental targeting of civilians. This was very deliberate targeting of the civilians. And I think that this equivalence that, oh, there are civilians who die. Yes, there may be, this is a war after all, so there may be accidentally civilian casualties. But on the Russian side, we are talking about very deliberate targeting of civilian targets. The largest amount of destruction in Ukraine is not infrastructure, is not energy facilities. The largest cost of destruction are the private houses and apartment blocks. This is from, according to the UN and the World Bank damage assessment. And that means those people's houses and dwellings were destroyed.
0: That was the EU's ambassador to Ukraine, Katerina Maternova, and we'll be getting a perspective from Russia later on in the programme. And just a reminder, if you miss any live editions of the programme, you can always catch up with our podcast. We update it twice a day, 7 days a week. Just look for BBC NewsHour podcast in your search engine. 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

0: Coming up later on in the programme, on what is National Flag Day in Russia, we'll hear about the impact that the fuel shortages caused by Ukrainian attacks on Russia's energy infrastructure are having on President Putin's popularity.
1: For a big bunch of people, he's still a symbol of victorious, glorious war. But, let's say, average Russian doesn't accept the idea that Putin is untouchable right now.
0: Headlines at this hour, US tariffs on a range of Canadian goods have come into force after the two neighbours failed to reach a trade deal. South Korea is sending its first trial container ship to Europe via the Arctic route, dramatically cutting journey time and avoiding the risks of the Middle East. And the authorities in China are investigating a popular comedian after he changed the lyrics of a revolutionary song.

0: You're listening to the BBC World Service. This is NewsHour, coming to you live from London with James Kamara-Sami. As a summer of sport winds down, the participants in the second World Humanoid Robot Games have been booted up. The tournament, which features 2,000 robots from 16 countries, has got underway today in Beijing, with the participants taking part in a range of traditional sporting events, as well as some less traditional ones such as bricklaying and bottle cap opening. Well, Gavin Cooney is a sports correspondent with the Irish Times, and he's written about what are known as the Robot Olympics. So, what does he make of them?
1: I saw a few viral clips from these robotic games last year. So these are the second installment of them. They were in Beijing again last year. And the clips that went viral online from the events last year were the ones in which things went wrong. You know, there was a kickboxing robot that tried a roundhouse kick, fell over, and then jerked in spasms on the ground. There was a robot who was a DNF in the 1500 meters run because his head flew off halfway through. And every time I watch a clip of one of these robots malfunctioning, I feel a sense of relief, you know, as if like, these robots aren't quite as advanced as the companies trying to sell them will tell us they are. But I thought about it again. I mean, robots won't ever really replace humans doing sports, right? I mean, it's certainly not the sport that we want to watch. I don't know why anyone would tune in to watch an Olympic Games in which robots compete against one another, because human limits that makes things interesting, right?
0: Haven't you sort of answered the question, though? It's a bit of fun, isn't it, this? And as you say, the viral clips are the ones where things go wrong.
1: It is a bit of fun in one sense, but it is also an expo for humanoid robots and what they can do. And because hidden away, and what people kind of don't know as much about these World Robot Humanoid Games, is that there are 51 events, 30 are traditional sports like those we've been talking about, and another 21 are scenario-based events, which are basically competitions made out of quotidian human life. So there's competitions around housekeeping, around block laying, around book sorting, around office work. And robots will compete at that as well. And I think that's to showcase how the robots will replace the rest of us. So while I am not worried about Olympic athletes being replaced by robots in 50 years' time, I am quite worried about those other jobs that we do being replaced by robots in 50 years' time. So really, when I think about the terrifying vision of the future that is augured by the World Robot Humanoid Games kicking off in Beijing this week, it's not one in which humans are watching robots for sport. It's one in which the robots are watching us for sport.
0: Of course, people are into esports as well, aren't they? And you could say a lot of things are being done remotely now. I mean, some of them good, some of them a bit more sinister. Is it not just similar to that?
1: I think it's another step up again. I mean, there are still humans operating the esports, operating the video games consoles needed for esports, which is, you know, there's at least some element of human drama and human accomplishment within that.
0: Irish Times sports correspondent Gavin Cooney, as we heard in the news, an accomplishment being reported already from those games, a humanoid robot to breaking Usain Bolt's world record for the 100 metres. No reporting on whether or not he mimicked Usain Bolt's lightning bolt gesture. Now, fans of the Looney Tunes cartoon Roadrunner will need no introduction to the travails of the speedy beeping bird's would-be captor Wile E. Coyote and his ongoing failures to nab his prey thanks to a series of unreliable gadgets that were ordered from the fictional Acme Corporation. Well, that animated study in frustration inspired a famous satirical article in The New Yorker purporting to be a court transcript of the Coyote's case against the corporation. A film of that legal drama, which Warner Brothers had written off as a tax loss, has now been saved from the scrap heap by a consortium of fans, film directors and even members of the US Congress. It's on release this month, and the BBC's David Sillitoe takes up the story.
2: My name is Sammy Birch. I'm the screenwriter of Coyote vs. Acme, which is
3: the comeback movie nobody thought we would actually get.
4: Wile E. Coyote, cartoon hero. Tireless, ravenous pursuer of the profoundly annoying Roadrunner, who is again and again let down by his mail-order purchases from the Acme Corporation.
5: Have you been horribly injured by a product made by the Acme Corporation?
4: He is now the star of a new movie based on a classic article about a courtroom confrontation.
2: Ian Fraser wrote a really famous humor piece for The New Yorker entitled Coyote v. Acme, which is a straight-faced court transcript of a trial between Wile E. Coyote and the Acme Corporation.
6: Have you ever set a big stack of TNT on the road, hoping to blow up your nemesis, but the detonator itself explodes? Have you ever pulled the ripcord of your parachute and only a bunch of silverware comes out? It's not your fault. Acme is evil.
2: And there had been, since 1990, people wanting to make this into a feature film.
4: And eventually Warner Brothers gave the green light to Sammy and the rest of the team to go out and make it.
7: Mr. Coyote, how can I help you?
4: But then came the plummet to the bottom of the canyon moment. Warners decided they'd make more money if they wrote it off against tax rather than release it.
2: It was a shock. I mean, it was really... I mean, the metaphors have been very literal in this case because given what Wile E. Coyote normally experiences, where things are really going to plan and then something falls out of the sky. I mean, it really did feel like that.
4: And it wasn't just the cast and crew who wanted to see it in the cinemas.
8: I hate to be political, but release Coyote versus Acme!
4: The campaign Release Coyote has gone far and wide.
2: It was really moving, actually, to see big directors that came out against it. There were congressmen.
9: Congressmen?
2: Yes, because that was mostly notable to me because that happens in the movie. You know, there's been a lot of parallels.
4: All of which ended with a company called Ketchup being allowed to take it on, which means...
10: The Looney Tunes legal comedy that got shelved is officially back on the calendar.
9: Can you reassure me that this hasn't been a very clever guerrilla marketing campaign?
2: I can. I think the people at Ketchup Entertainment who wrote the check to buy this movie, I'm sure would make sure you would want to know that it wasn't just a joke.
4: And now we've seen it.
11: It's amazing. I think it's the best Looney Tunes movie ever made.
12: Almost every time Wile E. Coyote held up a sign, it got a laugh.
11: And I just have to say, it lives up to the hype. And I'm still blown away that they tried to cancel this movie.
4: The Rotten Tomatoes collated reviews has it at a startling 95% approval.
2: When I saw the final movie, it was what was being called the funeral screening. And I was so proud of it. I think a lot of people thought, oh, well, it probably sucks if they're going to throw it away. And then to go, this doesn't suck.
13: The name of the case is Coyote versus Acme.
2: The fact that it's getting to come out, that kids can be introduced to these characters, it's an amazing, only happy moment.
4: And for Mr. Coyote, a rare moment of joy in a life of failure.
14: One of the most hardworking people I've ever met.
4: And the older you get, the more you fail in life. Surely we're all supposed to be rooting for Wile E. Coyote, aren't we? I mean...
2: Of course. The movie takes, I think, an anti-bird stance in general.
4: And at the end of it, you won, haven't you?
2: Well, we haven't been splat yet at the bottom of the canyon, so we're taking that as a win.
0: Sammy Birch, screenwriter of Coyote versus Acme, ending that report by the BBC's David Sillitoe. 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

0: Coming up on News Hour in the next 30 minutes, we hear from our Russia editor, Steve Rosenberg, about the impact the war with Ukraine is having on Russian civilians. As trade talks break down between the US and Canada, the effects that new tariffs will have in North America, and how a long-lost recording inspired the music video maker Tim Pope to write about his life putting rock stars on film. All of that coming up after the news.
1: BBC News with Sue Montgomery. The United States has imposed 50% tariffs on a range of Canadian goods after talks collapsed. The measures will affect around $20 billion worth of trade. The Canadian Prime Minister, Mark Carney, said Canada would match the tariffs dollar for dollar. A Myanmar opposition group says a military airstrike on a Buddhist monastery has killed at least 14 people. There's been no comment from the military. President Zelensky says that Ukrainian forces have struck a major oil refinery deep inside Russia near Samara. The facility is one of the largest in a key industrial region on the Volga River. The Chinese company Honor says its humanoid robot has broken the world record for the 100-metre sprint set by Usain Bolt 17 years ago. The robot reportedly ran it in 9.32 seconds, beating Bolt's record of 9.58 seconds. Indonesia's president has ordered the deployment of additional troops and helicopters to contain raging forest fires in Borneo. Haze from the fires has disrupted flights. An Iranian military official has said that Qatar should transfer a number of detained Iranian Air Force pilots to a hospital on land. Iran says the pilots were in poor physical condition. One of China's best-known comedians, Guo Degang, is being investigated

0: for changing the lyrics of a revolutionary song during a performance last month. The lyrics are from a song associated with communist guerrillas fighting Japanese forces. Organisers of the Sydney Marathon have faced questions about a possible design mistake on the participation medal. Etchings around the edges of the medal show landmarks the runners are due to pass, but instead of Sydney's Allianz Stadium, it seems to depict the Allianz Arena in Munich. BBC News.
1: Welcome back to NewsHour. For several years, scientists have been finding evidence that seas, lakes and rivers are being contaminated by traces of drugs, including antibiotics and opioids. Recently, though, there have been more cases of these kinds of substances being found in marine animals. Well, earlier this year, sharks in the Caribbean were, for the first time, found to have swallowed caffeine. So what's going on and how can these drugs be removed from marine environments? The BBC's Ryan Keane has been looking into the phenomenon.
2: The soundtrack to a typical club night. But for the waterways surrounding these types of venues, as well as festivals and house parties, it's more than just the music they absorb. Illicit drugs like MDMA, crystal meth and ketamine can end up in our rivers and lakes thanks to their consumption by partygoers. Even pharmaceutical drugs such as antidepressants can too. From fish in Florida to crabs in southern England, evidence of our human footprint on waterways has been made clearer with recent research. One of the main ways drugs enter wild water is through sewage plants. When people don't finish a course of antibiotics or antidepressants, for instance, they might flush them down the toilet hole. And even if they do finish the course, traces of these drugs can enter the sewage system through their urine or fecal matter. But why aren't some sewage plants filtering out these toxins? They were designed to filter out solids and nutrients like nitrogen. In periods of heavy rain and flooding, sewage naturally overflows, especially before it's been screened and treated. And of course, if untreated sewage is going into wild water and into wildlife, so are the traces of drugs inside it. One study conducted this year in the Bahamas uncovered a new substance present in sharks, caffeine. Natasha Wozniak, who led the study, told me she was shocked by the findings that were gathered through blood sampling.
3: I guess what surprised us the most was finding these substances in sharks in a place we often imagine as a pristine paradise, far from pollution and other human disturbances. We detected cocaine alongside caffeine and painkillers, showing that very different substances from our daily lives are making their way into the marine environment. And that was a real eye-opening for us.
2: It's unknown how caffeine affects shark behavior, but one aquatic species where behavioral changes have been logged as a result of drug pollution is Atlantic salmon. So what are some of the possible solutions to drug pollution? One obvious suggestion is to improve filtration techniques in sewage plants. While bigger picture solutions are being discussed by regulators, one expert I've spoken to says a shorter-term solution could be explored. Charles Tyler, at the University of Exeter in the UK, says that despite few anti-waste programmes existing, one country is leading the charge for change.
4: Now, in Sweden, it's very different, largely through things like extensive public awareness campaigns on the risk of drugs to wildlife and the environment.
2: How likely it is that other governments will follow suit is debatable, but the scheme in Sweden shows that where there's a will to keep drug traces out of our water sources, there's most certainly a way.
1: And that was Ryan Keane with those reflections on drug pollution in marine environments. You're listening to NewsHour from the BBC World Service. 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This is NewsHour coming to you live from London, and we're going to return now to the war between Ukraine and Russia. And in the last half hour, President Macron of France has posted on X that he's spoken to President Zelensky about that attack on a shopping centre in Kryvyi Rih and said that France would be sending interceptor missiles to Ukraine. But we're going to focus now on the impact on Russia, where today is Flag Day and a number of patriotic events are taking place there. They're aimed at rallying Russians around their white, blue and red flag at what is a challenging time for them. On the battlefield, Russian losses are mounting, and at home, weeks of Ukrainian drone strikes on the country's energy and online shopping infrastructure have been bringing the impact of the war into people's homes and into their petrol tanks. Today, the Ukrainian authorities say that they've hit one of Russia's biggest oil refineries in Samara, as well as hitting a nearby warehouse that belongs to an online retailer. This report from our Russia editor, Steve Rosenberg.
5: I'm outside a

0: petrol station, I have to say I've never seen queues for petrol in the Russian capital as long as this. The road leading up to the petrol station is absolutely packed with cars. I've counted about 60 and they keep coming. And there's another road to my right leading up to the petrol pumps, and it too is packed with vehicles. But at least the sign here is saying that there is petrol right now in this place. Many of the petrol stations in Moscow right now are empty. I head to another petrol station nearby. There's another long queue of cars, although the signboard on the forecourt indicates they're out of fuel here. The drivers are waiting, though, hoping that petrol will appear. They say that there will be more fuel. One of the drivers, Sviatoslav, says optimistically, maybe today, or perhaps tomorrow. The cause of the current petrol shortages across Russia are the Ukrainian drone strikes on Russian oil refineries. These, in turn, are a response to Russia's continued attacks on Ukraine. For months now, Ukrainian strikes have been cutting refining capacity and squeezing supply. Now they're making life very uncomfortable for Russian drivers. What does the Russian government say about that? A few days ago, when a pro-Kremlin reporter asked Russia's energy minister, when will petrol be back at the pumps? He replied, no comment. Do you have problems filling up? Asked the journalist. I use diesel, he replied. There's plenty of that.
1: Разумеется, критических последствий от таких атак нет.
0: Yet this week, President Putin insisted there are no critical consequences from such attacks. There have not been, and there cannot be.
2: Maybe he is trying to hypnotize himself, that everything is okay. It looks like he believes in his own words.
0: Andrei Kolesnikov is a columnist for the independent news outlet Novaya Gazeta. He claims that something is happening now in Russia that never used to. Increasingly, Russians are blaming the man at the top.
2: Putin was untouchable. Now it is not so. He also shares responsibility for what is happening with the economy, with the social life, with everything around us. Not for everyone, for a big bunch of people, he's still a symbol of victorious, glorious war. But, let's say, average Russian doesn't accept the idea that Putin is untouchable right now.
0: Just round the corner from the petrol stations I've been to, I discover another queue. This time, not for petrol, but for candy floss. It's a patriotic street party for Russian Flag Day. My country, my fate, my dream, he sings. I'm raising my flag, the flag of my country. Red, blue and white Russian tricolours are being handed out to passers-by. In Russia, they may be low on petrol, but there is a never-ending supply of patriotism here. Amid all the problems, the authorities want Russians to rally round the flag. We live in a wonderful country, she says, and Russia will always be victorious. They've set up a stall in the corner with military hardware, from Kalashnikovs to handheld rocket launchers. And it's a case of come on down. Everyone's welcome to pick up and pose with the weapons. There are children here doing just that. But guns and patriotic fervour don't make difficulties disappear.
3: Our Russia editor Steve Rosenberg reporting. Now, it turns out the temporary pause was indeed temporary. After 11th hour hopes that a deal could be done and deadline for talks being extended, it was confirmed today that a fresh wave of US tariffs on Canadian goods have come into effect. Those import taxes of 50% are being imposed on a range of Canadian imports worth $20 billion US dollars. Canada's Prime Minister Mark Carney has promised reciprocal measures, quote, dollar for dollar. Meredith Crowley is a professor of economics at Cambridge University. What's her assessment of these new tariffs?
4: The U.S. only get about 12% of their overall imports from Canada, Whereas for Canada, about 45 to 50% of what they import comes from the US. But I think the Canadian government probably felt like it had been bullied quite a bit over the past few years and wanted to take a tough stand on this.
3: And Prime Minister Mark Carney is saying that there will be reciprocal measures, dollar for dollar, he says.
4: Yeah, so I think what they mean by that is the U.S. is going to be raising tariffs on a variety of things, from autos to food products, makeup, electronics. And so if the U.S. raises the tariff on $20 billion worth of Canadian imports, Canada would put tariffs on a variety of products whose total value is about $20 billion. So already Canada has been putting tariffs on imports from the U.S. So they've been in a tense relationship over the last few years. You know, if we go back to 2024, Canada was importing about $410 billion U.S. dollars worth of stuff from the U.S. Just last year, it was already down to $380 billion. One of the concerns the Trump administration raised back in August was that over the last year, Canadian imports of U.S. autos had gone down around 20%. Canada was importing autos from Europe, from Asia, and the U.S. wasn't really happy about this.
3: So the impact is still going to be felt far more inside Canada.
4: Exactly. There are many more sources of very similar merchandise in the United States from other countries. The U.S. has a land border with Mexico. The cost of each ship coming in is going to be a little bit higher on the Canadian side. So the hurt for the average Canadian is going to be considerably higher than the hurt to the average American.
3: What then does the United States stand to gain from this?
4: We have a saying in economics that big countries win trade wars. One of the remarkable features of the late 20th century was that bigger economies around the world weren't pushing smaller countries around. They were trying to be much more fair in their policy. But I think President Trump, he's a bit of a bully. I think he would like investment in the United States from third countries in Europe and in Asia. He doesn't want European or Japanese automakers establishing plants in Canada, employing Canadians, and then exporting those goods to the United States. He wants Japanese or German auto manufacturers to think, oh, if I'm going to set up a North American facility, I'm going to set it up in the United States and employ American workers. So he's quite transactional, whereas other political leaders in the U.S. have probably given a bit of a thought to, am I having a negative impact on workers in other countries? President Trump is quite clear that that's really not his concern.
3: Is there any political pressure internally on Mark Carney because of this?
4: Canada's been suffering in its relationship from the U.S. since President Trump came into office. I think Canadians can see that. And I think at some level, they think that if you give an inch, President Trump will take a mile.
3: Professor Meredith Crowley. Well, at the end of a week, when a jury in California began hearing the biggest legal challenge yet to Meta, another social media giant, TikTok, has paid $400 million to settle a lawsuit that was brought by the US government over similar concerns about the platform's impact on children. Let's speak now to Trevor Johnson, who spent 12 years at Facebook and Instagram before joining TikTok in 2020. He's now left and is a professional who advises startups. Hello, Trevor. This case against TikTok, which has been settled, was also about privacy, wasn't it?
5: Yeah, it was brought on by the Biden administration's DOJ in 2024, where they accused TikTok of violating the Children's Online Privacy Act. And as part of this, the $400 million that they've spent or been fined, they'll also clear the allegations without undergoing further litigation or admit wrongdoing. And now, since the lawsuit was filed, I should say, TikTok will say that they've undergone significant changes to ownership and management and compliance and functions and privacy practices. But the settlement is one of the largest recoveries ever obtained in a case under the privacy law.
3: Is that just the price of business for a company like TikTok?
5: Yeah, I mean, the settlement may be expensive, but it is better for the company than continued litigation with the DOJ. In the same way as Meta, it is a cost of doing business. It's a fraction of their revenues. Whilst TikTok's revenues are smaller than Facebook's or Meta's, I think TikTok is about

0: behavior, what can TikTok point to?
1: So definitely since 2019, they can claim to have put in better moderation, better tools and resources, particularly for child or for parent or teens accounts. They have parental controls, they have better moderation, they have suppression of some of the tools such as messaging. But these platforms need to do a lot more. These platforms are getting bigger in people and bigger in content that's going onto these platforms. And whether or not being able to report content, whether or not the moderation, either by people, by AI, is catching these things quick enough, whether or not the reports have been responded fast enough is still a question. And these companies do set aside money because they do know that these fines are coming. So again, it is a cost of doing business, and they do need to do more. I think regulation is probably where these companies really start to change some of their businesses. So if you look at the UK, the Online Services Act is one of those things that we will hope will try to push a little bit more. But you are competing with a global company that is a US company.
0: Trevor Johnson, tech professional there. Thank you very much indeed. You're listening to NewsHour from the BBC World Service.
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0: reminder of our top story this hour. Rescuers in the Ukrainian city of Kryvyi Rih are continuing to search for survivors of Friday's daytime drone attack on a shopping centre. President Zelensky has accused the Kremlin of carrying out what is known as a double-tap attack, a second strike designed to kill anyone arriving on the scene of the first one. The EU's ambassador to Ukraine, Katerina Maternova, gave us her reaction.
1: 23 kids in a broad daylight attacking a shopping mall means that you are taking the war really, really far away from the battle lines, and this certainly cannot be called a military target. So I think that in the annals of this war, there will be a special place in the international war crimes categories for the double tap.
0: One other headline, US tariffs on Canadian goods have come into force after trade talks collapsed. You're listening to the BBC World Service, and this is NewsHour, coming to you live from London. Iggy Pop, Neil Young, David Bowie, and especially The Cure, just some of the many bands whose music videos have been directed by Tim Pope, one of the most in-demand and creative forces at work during the golden age of the music video in the 1980s and 90s. A music fan from North London who ended up filming and getting to know some of his childhood heroes, he has a new memoir. It's called I Shoot Rock Stars. And as he told me, it was a piece of audio from one of those heroes that inspired him to write the book.
2: Hello, it's David Bowie trying to get hold of Tim Pope. I'll try a bit later on this morning to see if there's anybody there. No message, really. I'll just call him later. Bye-bye.
3: I had no intention of writing a book, I have to say. It was the last thing I ever thought about. A very good friend of mine, who is the singer of a band called a guy called Matt Johnson, phoned me a few years back and he said to me, I've got something I think you should hear. What it turned out to be was a message from David Bowie left on an answer machine. He'd wanted to contact me in the 90s and he had tracked me down. I was going over to Matt's house. He tracked me down. He played me this message down the phone. And it was eerie because David had been gone, bless his heart, for quite a few years. And suddenly it was like he was speaking to me from beyond the grave. I had no choice in it. After

0: that I realised, my God, I was around all these amazing people and I should write it down. And that's what I decided to do.
1: Tell us about your first forays then into making videos. I think, well, your first concert video sounds like quite a traumatic experience. It was the Specials.
0: They were very famous for having a skinhead audience. And I was on stage and there was a stage invasion and someone whacked me in the face, grabbed the camera. I was more worried about the camera than my face. Too much.

0: first big video was Bedsitter, wasn't it, by Soft Cell? Tell us how that came about.
1: By lying. I do a lot of talking to film students and I encourage them to lie. And what I mean by that, there is a deeper meaning to that. The thing about film is you have to put everything into it and you have to be able to willing sell your mother for doing it. That's just the rule of making films. So I just told endless lies, got into the room with Mark Ormond, and I claimed I'd made this video and that video, completely lied through my teeth and pitched the idea. And now-

0: Edgerton was about the sort of 1980s sort of club world and how alien the world can become. So I came up with the concept of Mark Almond wearing matching shirts to the wallpaper, and very, very simple idea, but I think quite effective.
1: Let's turn to the band, I suppose, you're most associated with to this very day, which is The Cure, and your introduction to them, I guess a lot of people's introduction to them, listening to A Forest, wasn't it?
0: I went to, by coincidence, went to a 21st birthday party above a kebab shop in Haringey, which is where I first heard the band that I would mostly get known for, which is The Cure, and with whom I still work to this day. I heard the song, A Forest, and it blew me out the water. I thought, wow, what, who is this band?

let's talk about perhaps your most famous video, which is Close to Me by The Cure. I mean, it's an amazing video filmed inside this wardrobe, this sort of claustrophobic video. Tell us about that and the challenges of making it.

0: I got this song close to me and the vocals were really whispered and up close to the microphone. And instantly I got a sense of claustrophobia, and I wanted to put that over. And I was very inspired actually by like the films of Polanski from my film school days. And I mean, Robert always jokes about it because he always says I took it so literally. He had no idea I was going to then throw the wardrobe over a cliff, which I did at Beachy Head.
1: You've worked with so many artists, it's hard to know where to go. But, I mean, I want to ask you about that Queen video, It's a Hard Life, because that's quite an interesting one.

0: It's quite famous, or is it more infamous? I'm not sure, because of the way that Freddie Mercury dressed in it. He wanted to dress up in this mad costume, which many people say looks like a large Mediterranean prawn. I said to Freddie, we're going to make this like a grand opera, which of course he loved.
1: Let's return to where this started, which was David Bowie, because you did eventually meet him, and I guess they say never meet your heroes, but you had a slightly awkward, to put it mildly, first meeting with him, didn't you?
0: James, you're being very provocative again. Can I say this stuff on the radio? Yes, I met David in a bar in New York. And also at the table, there was Mick Jagger and a few other people, I think. And they were kind of ignoring me. And then Bowie turned to me and he went, Tim Pope, funny little... aren't you? I'll leave you to give the reply, James.
1: Yeah, I know it's got a C word in it, hasn't it?
0: Anyway, that's how I respond to him. And I remember the look on his face. There was this teetering moment where he's clearly thinking, who is this upstart? I'm not used to working with people like this. The ultimate thing was he asked me to film his 50th birthday party at Madison Square Garden, which was incredible. And the through line of the book is how I started in North London, loved all these bands, and ended up working with many of them.
1: That was Tim Pope speaking to me about his extraordinary career making music videos. It's a career that continues with plans for a feature film, more collaborations with The Cure as the band's 50th anniversary approaches. And that is it for this edition of NewsHour from me, James Kamara-Simon, all the heroes who work with me here in London. Thanks very much for listening.

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1: I was inside the courtroom with my colleagues, and I can't describe the exact emotion that I felt in that moment, but we were all crying.
0: I'm Ainsley O'Neill. Youth power to advance climate progress. 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

Back in 2009, I wrote this introduction to a program called India Evolution. Hundreds of years ago, while Western music turned right at polyphony, harmony, and the equal-tempered scale, Indian classical music continued to develop the old modal system of scales and natural intervals in a vocal-centered, monophonic style, where we created chords and counterpoint, monumental symphonies, hymns, and songs. Indian music continued to evolve the melodic sophistication of raga, the rhythmic complexity of tala, and the patient pursuit of mood and depth. I'm Stephen Hill, and on this transmission of Hearts of Space, we return to the sublime world of Indian classical and Indian-influenced ambient music on a program called India Evolution 2. We'll feature music by England-born Indian musician Jasdeep Singh Degoon, by German musician Prem Joshua and Indian musician Manish Vyas, by Northern California world fusion group Ancient Future, with oboist Paul McCandless, a raga-based instrumental by Swedish musician Philip Holm, and a tribute to the late tabla maestro Zakir Hussain by Scottish musician Ross Ainsley. Later, Italian singer of Indian Drupad Amelia Cooney with German experimental musician Werner Durand, a duet for Bansuri flutes by New York musician Steve Gorn and Nepali flutist Manoj, and a final piece by Indian Bansuri flutist Rajendra Teredesai. We return to the sublime world of Indian classical and Indian-influenced ambient music, India Evolution 2, on this transmission of Hearts of Space.

The sublime world of Indian classical and Indian-influenced ambient music. India Evolution 2, on this transmission of Hearts of Space. We began with England-born Indian musician Jas Deep Singh Dehgoon from his Real World Records debut, Anomaly. Then a piece by German musician Prem Joshua and Switzerland-based Indian musician Manish Vyas from Water Down the Ganges, and Indian-influenced world fusion from Northern California by Ancient Future with Paul McCandless on oboe from Purple Spirits. We slowed down with a raga-based instrumental by Swedish musician Philip Holm from Climbing, and a tribute to the late tabla maestro Zakir Hussain by Scottish musician Ross Ainsley from Tribute to Zakir. Then, Jas Deep Singh Dehgoon returned with a slow alap from Jokons. In the deep zone, Italian Drupad singer Amelia Cooney and German experimental musician Werner Durand with an extended meditation for microtonal singing and drones from Kedarika, Nada, Yoga Volume 1. We continued with a duet for Bansuri flutes by New York musician Steve Gorn and Nepali flutist Manoj from Illumination. Near the end, Manish Vyas returned with a deeply contemplative soundscape from India, My Love. And we leave you with this music by Indian Bansuri flutist Rajendra Teredesai from Divine Dimension. This edition of Hearts of Space was produced by Steve Davis and Stephen Hill. You heard program number 1428, India Evolution 2.

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I'm Stephen Hill. 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
1: Sometimes a bird will just choose one being to be with.
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0: Clayton Stevenson is a classically trained pianist, finalist at the Clyburn Competition, recipient of an Avery Fisher Career Grant, and recently, he's taking a side quest into jazz.
1: Right now, my interest is kind of compiling all of these amazing jazz solo works that I wasn't taught growing up and transcribing them and playing them alongside our favorite classical masterpieces as well. And I think it lends to such a great conversation if you could mix and match, because these two canons were definitely intertwined.
0: From APM, American Public Media, this is Performance Today. I'm Valerie Kaler. Our PT young artist Clayton Stevenson plays classical and jazz this hour. And before Clayton Stevenson joins us in the studio, here is a lively arrangement of a flute sonata by J.S. Bach. James Austin Smith plays the oboe. Bridget Kibbe plays the harp. This is the final movement from Bach's Flute Sonata in E-flat major.

0: You know, one of the great joys of music by J.S. Bach is the way it can move from one instrument to another and retain all its character. Bach wrote that as a sonata for flute and harpsichord. We just heard a recording for oboe and harp. James Austin Smith on the oboe, Bridget Kibbe playing the harp. The final movement from Bach's flute sonata in E-flat major. From APM, American Public Media, this is Performance Today. I'm Valerie Kaler in the Mod Moon Weyerhaeuser Music Studio here at APM. Super excited to be here with our latest PT Young Artist in Residence, pianist Clayton Stevenson. Clayton, welcome.
1: Thank you. It's a pleasure to be here.
0: You graduated from the Harvard New England Conservatory with a dual degree program just a couple years ago, and you're pursuing an artist diploma at NEC, finalist at Van Cliburn in 2022, Avery Fisher Career Grant in 24, Sphinx Medal of Excellence last year, and you won the first ever Nina Simone piano competition in 2024. Yes. Tell me about that.
1: You know, these have all just been amazing learning experiences in my life. I think these competitions have pushed me in ways I never thought were possible. For instance, the Van Cliburn competition, it was just so amazing. First of all, just an amazing organization with the greatest people. And you really feel that community in Fort Worth supporting piano and supporting Van Cliburn's legacy. And from there, you know, I think I got a lot of recognition and started touring full time. And that's where my musical career started.
0: Excellent. Well, let's hear a little bit of music now,
1: sure.
0: If you're game. You've got some Albanis for us. You have anything to say about this first piece?
1: Yes, it's actually funny. Albanez himself thought it was too difficult and he was going to throw it in the river at one point. But thankfully, we retain all of his works in this set. And this is him towards the end of his life. He's paying tribute to the land he grew up in, the land he loves, Iberia. And each piece in this set represents a different place, a different setting. This one is Corpus Christi in Seville. And so they have these processions going on. And so there's all of these celebrations and these marches. So you have this outward joy, but then you also have the inward spiritual reflection as well.
0: I hear that the people in the balcony watching the procession sing these sort of improvised hymns to
1: yes.
0: the Virgin. And
1: Saetas,
0: yeah,
1: I believe.
0: Exactly. Albanis weaves some of that in as well.
1: Yes, that's in the middle section of this. And of course, with Spanish music, you know, a fun fact about Albanez, he is the most played classical guitar composer, despite never writing a single piece for the guitar. But it's just that the guitar is so ingrained in Spanish music, and you'll hear a lot of it in this piece as well.
0: Excellent. P.T. Young Artist in Residence, Clayton Stevenson, playing Feast Day in Seville from the Iberia Suite by Isaac Albanis.

0: That was fantastic.
1: Thank you.
0: Feast Day in Seville, celebrating the Feast of Corpus Christi. It's from the Iberia Suite by Isaac Albéniz. More from that collection later this hour. But first, more talk with PT Young artist in residence, Clayton Stevenson, who is with me here in the Mod Moon Weyerhaeuser Music Studio. Now, I mentioned earlier that you're finishing up your artist diploma at the New England Conservatory. And you're also thinking about taking some classes in jazz and improv?
1: Yes, jazz, improv, and composition. I think those are the next steps for me. There's so much great music out there that just wasn't written down. Mm-hmm. Right now, my interest is kind of compiling all of these amazing jazz solo works that I wasn't taught growing up and transcribing them and playing them alongside our favorite classical masterpieces as well. And I think it lends to such a great conversation if you could mix and match, because these two canons were definitely intertwined. All of these jazz musicians, you can see, for instance, Art Tatum playing Dvorak's Humoresque, a jazz version of that. You have Errol Garner playing Chopin's Waltz in a jazzy way as well. There's all of these influences, and then it went the opposite direction as well. You know, for Ravel, Ravel met Gershwin and was highly inspired by the jazz clubs he went to in New York before writing his piano concertos and a lot of his other music. So it's really interesting to see these influences back and forth and put them against each other so the audience can hear it as well.
0: Well, speaking of one of the most famous, at least, of the American mashup artists in terms of classical and jazz, George Gershwin. You play a lot of Gershwin. In fact, you're going to play some for us in just a minute.
1: Yes.
0: I got to ask you, do you feel any extra connection or affinity with Gershwin, given that you both grew up in Brooklyn?
1: I do. I think that Gershwin's music is very distinctly New Yorkian. And I think he was such a revolutionary composer as well. It's just a shame he died so young, because he had so much more music in him. Being one of the primary American classical composers, I think it's very important for me to play some of his works as well.
0: Well, let's hear Gershwin in the hands of Fazil Say, actually.
1: Yes.
0: It's Gershwin's Summertime from Porgy and Bess, turned into a set of variations written by pianist Fazil Say. Here's pianist Clayton Stevenson, our PT Young artist in residence, playing Summertime Variations.

0: Well, that was a journey. Sounded like I heard some stride piano, a little honky tonk in there, and then maybe some boogie woogie, and then some Rachmaninoff.
1: Yeah, I think he has all of those different influences. Fazil Say is a pianist who plays everything from Bach all the way up to his own pieces currently. And so I think he's giving you a show of all the different styles that he can throw Summertime into.
0: Variations on George Gershwin's Summertime with pianist Clayton Stevenson here in the Mod Moon Weyerhaeuser Music Studio. Clayton, there are some jaw-dropping facts about you out there on the internet.
1: Really?
0: Like that you started taking lessons for the first time at the age of 7, and the next year you were accepted with a full scholarship to that Juilliard Music Advancement, the MAP program.
1: That was very lucky.
0: But here's the kicker. You started playing piano by accident. What does that even mean? That you're an accidental pianist.
1: Accidental pianist. Well, I think the intention from both of my parents wasn't to have me do music at all. My mom was actually looking for a babysitter as a single mom. And so she was looking through the newspaper and she saw that for an extra $5 an hour, she could hire a piano teacher instead of a babysitter. And she thought this was a great investment. I'd be having the lesson for 1 hour, so that's 1 hour off. And then I'd be practicing at home as well, so that's more time off. So she signed me up, and the rest is history.
0: How much do you credit your parental influence in your musical career?
1: I think I have to credit all of it. I think your parents really are the ones who instill the philosophies that you have and the way that you look at the world. And I think for me, my mom really instilled the sense of being super creative, trying whatever way possible to make things work. And so to me, that's sort of what the piano is as well. It's sort of the smoke and mirrors and trying to find ways to make things appear like they work when in reality, it's not actually what it sounds like. She's also the most hardworking person I know. And so I think my sense of discipline comes from that as well. My father loved music in general. He loved to sing, always sang songs for me. And so I think my love for music also comes from him. And they both played really different types of music in the household. My mom, she played Chinese pop songs, but also songs from the 80s and 70s, which she learned English too. And then my dad would sing songs from the Caribbean because he was from Belize, and all these gospel songs as well. So I had so much influence, I think, musically. It was very rich growing up.
0: Excellent. Well, we'll be back with more conversation with PT Young Artist in Residence, Clayton Stevenson. But first, a concert highlight.

Violinist Christian Tetzlaff recently celebrated his 60th birthday. Throughout his four decades of music making, Tetzlaff has become known for his humble ethos. He's not splashy or attention-seeking, and he's always looking to keep the composer's work at the forefront, not to be muddled under anyone's grandiose interpretations. Tetzlaff encourages his students at the Kronberg Academy to go deep into the musical score, to approach their playing with love and humility, and share everything they discover with the audience. And he follows his own advice. Tetzlaff recently said that for him, quote, following the score is freedom. The great composers draw me into places where I couldn't go by myself, and that's the beauty. Let's hear Christian Tetzlaff finding freedom in Bach's score. He played this as an encore during a concert in Berlin, the opening movement of the Violin Sonata No. 1 by J.S. Bach.

The opening movement of the Violin Sonata No. 1 by J.S. Bach. Christian Tetzloff played that as an encore after a performance with the Berlin Radio Symphony Orchestra in Berlin. It's a special treat to share that Berlin performance with Christian Tetzloff because unless you travel abroad, it's very unlikely you'll catch Tetzloff in concert anytime soon. Until last year, he regularly played about 20 gigs a year in the United States. But in 2025, he canceled his U.S. tour as a cultural boycott against the current administration. He says he doesn't intend to perform again here unless the government reverses several policies he disagrees with. As of yet, Tetzloff has not made any future plans to return to the U.S. as a soloist or with his quartet. Until then, we are happy to share his artistry in concert from our partners around the world. And you can revisit Tetzloff's performance of Bach as often as you'd like over the next month. Each episode of Performance Today is archived as streaming on-demand audio for 30 days. Just click Episodes on the PT page at yourclassical.org. We'll be back in the PT studio with our young artist, Clayton Stevenson, in just a moment. This is Performance Today from APM.

0: Welcome back. I'm Valerie Kaler here in the Maude Moon Weyerhaeuser Music Studio at APM with our PT Young Artist in Residence, Clayton Stevenson. Clayton, thanks for coming back.
1: Of course, good to be here.
0: Now, Clayton, I know that you've probably told the story a bazillion times, but our listeners haven't heard it quite that often. Your first several years at the piano were not at a piano. Portable keyboard.
1: Yes.
0: Tell me about your early experiences with that keyboard and beyond.
1: Yeah, so I think even till this day, I have not purchased a piano. I started on a synthesizer, the ones that light up when you play, you know, the Titanic song and you follow along. And then when I went to the Juilliard MAP program, they said, you know, you can't practice something like a synthesizer. You know, it's a completely different touch. So luckily, at that time, there was a middle school summer camp that I was attending, and the middle school was renovating. And so they got rid of two of their very old upright pianos. And so in the dumpster behind the school, there were these two old upright pianos. And so I was like, oh my God, you know, I called my mom and I tried both of them, and we called the movers and took the better one of them home. And that became the piano that I had at home to practice on until I was 17 years old. And at 17 years old, I was part of the Long Long Foundation, which is a great foundation which helps young kids perform all over the world. And we also get to have classes with Long Long himself. And Long Long heard that I didn't have a piano, and so he gifted me a brand new Steinway upright for me to practice on.
0: Where's that piano now?
1: It's still in New York at my house in Brooklyn.
0: Lovely. Well, as promised, we've got some more from the Iberia Suite by Isaac Albéniz. He wrote 12 separate pieces for his various books in the Iberia Suite.
1: Yes,
0: and these are all from book one?
1: These are all book one, yes.
0: Okay. So each of the four books contains three pieces. We heard one of the book one pieces in our earlier segment. And now, what's next?
1: El Puerto. It's a little southern port city in Spain, and so you'll hear the hustling and bustling of that town. And it has a very distinctive rhythm that I believe Bernstein had inspiration for when he wrote, I Want to Be in America.
0: So there's that hemiola. Will you demonstrate that for us before we get into it? 1, 2, 1, 2, 1, 2. Yeah. Okay. Groovy. We're about to hear PT Young Artist in Residence Clayton Stevenson play El Puerto from the Iberia Suite by Isaac Albéniz.

0: El Puerto from the Iberia Sweet by Isaac Albéniz. You hear so much of that Gitano influence. Those are the Roma people that ended up in Iberia.
1: Okay.
0: And you hear those really interesting modes.
1: Yes,
0: that
1: you
0: are
1: do.
0: Different from other Spanish music.
1: Yes, and I think part of that is through the history as well, through the caliphate. And so you have all of these modes that came from the Arabic Peninsula as well. You have these whole tone scales. So it is very different from the traditional classical harmonic structure.
0: You mentioned to me off mic that you have about 50 performances a year. Does
1: yes.
0: that feel sustainable with the other obligations you have? Is it a comfortable number of performances?
1: It's quite exciting for me right now, just getting to go to so many different places to play with so many new musicians. I quite like having as many chances to do that as possible. And I learned recently that, you know, for instance, the Philadelphia Orchestra has 156 engagements a year. And so not even close to what they're doing. And so I guess onwards and upwards.
0: Don't burn out, Clayton.
1: I'll try not to.
0: We need you here. Let's hear a little bit more from the Iberia Suite. This is the last of the three. Evocation.
1: Yes.
0: What can you tell us about it?
1: So this one, he's evoking all of these sounds of Iberia. And so you hear the classic flamenco rhythms and the little mordents that you've been hearing throughout the other two movements.
0: A mordent?
1: The mordent. These are actually supposed to represent the castanets that they would use while they dance. Yes, the, I can't do them very well because...
0: It's okay.
1: Yeah. There we go. And so he's evoking that as well. And I believe there's a quote that says, you know, this piece is about Alvanez missing a woman in a town over, or, but you don't know whether it was years ago or yesterday, something like that. But he's recalling and just in bliss evoking this dream.
0: Evocation by Isaac Albéniz. This is from the Iberia Suite, featuring pianist Clayton Stevenson, RPT Young Artist in Residence.

0: Very evocative. Evocation from the Iberia Suite by Albanese pianist Clayton Stevenson here in Mod Moon Weyerhaeuser. I'm Valerie Kaler, and I am just so transported by that music. There's such a narrative in this music. Do you envision scenes, or are you just communicating music in a different way? What's in your head as you're playing?
1: I do have some images of, you know, hopefully Spain by the water, seeing sunsets, but also I think there's these different colors that I'm trying to achieve, and I think the different keys that we modulate to have to have a different shade, and that's what I'm trying to achieve as well.
0: Clayton, what do you see as your ideal career? What mix of performing, concertizing with symphonies or solo recitals or chamber music or teaching or all of the above, what would be ideal for you?
1: I think the goal is to start playing more internationally, start playing with more of the top orchestras regularly, and teaching is always going to happen, because when you're constantly on the road, it's not really a sustainable lifestyle, especially when you want to settle down. So I think at some point I'll start teaching more than I'll perform, but before that I want to start doing more chamber music and more collaborations as well. I'm already doing a lot of collaborations with new music. I want to commission somebody else to write a piano piece for me, and transcribing all of these jazz pieces, even modern jazz pianists who are still alive. So that's kind of where I see myself, really going into all of the music that I find interesting and sharing that with the audience.
0: Well, I can't wait

0: to follow you through all of this. And I am just so excited that I got the chance to talk with you today. Thank you.
1: Thank you for having me.
0: Performance Today's Young Artist in Residence series is produced by Megan Oglesby. Today's studio session was recorded by Josh Savageau with assistance from PT intern Sean Belcher. Before we wrap things up, we have time for one more little piece. Tell me what you love about this Oscar Peterson.
1: This is Oscar Peterson's take on Duke Ellington's famous Take the A-Train. And it's a very different type of swing for this Take the A-Train. It's a lot faster of an A-Train. I guess the conductor was late. But it has so many cool rhythms and stops and starts, and really shows how a master can transform a tune that we all love into his own version.

Oscar Peterson's take on Take the A-Train by Duke Ellington, played for us by our P.T. Young artist, pianist Clayton Stevenson. Thanks, as always, to Chip and Vicki Emery for their ongoing support for our Young Artist in Residence series. The series is produced by Megan Oglesby. Craig Thorson recorded and mixed this studio session. If you'd like to hear Clayton Stevenson again, and why wouldn't you? Or if you'd like to enjoy performances from past Young Artists in Residence, you can find it all on the PT page. Extraordinary performances, thoughtful conversations, and some pretty gorgeous music videos from some of the future stars of classical music. Enjoy all the classical goodies on the PT page at yourclassical.org.

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0: From APM American Public Media, this is Performance Today. I'm Valerie Kaler. Pop quiz time. How did Louis XIV of France, who died in 1715, give a 20th century American composer a career boost? Here's the short version. In 1663, Louis established the Prix de Rome for artists in France. Winners got to spend a couple years in Rome, fully funded, fully focused on making. A couple centuries later, the American Academy in Rome created a similar program. And in 1935, a young composer named Samuel Barber was awarded the American Prix de Rome. A symphony he wrote during his residency led to a life-changing professional connection. We'll hear the story and the symphony in just 5 minutes. Also ahead, pianist Jonathan Biss with an American sonata. Here he is talking about Beethoven.
1: You always feel that he wanted so hard for this music to be moving that, I mean, to make it as moving as it ought to be is something that you have to pour all your blood, sweat, and tears into.

Pianist Jonathan Biss with the Rondo from Beethoven's Piano Sonata No. 8. Biss is back later this hour with a sonata born and raised in Brooklyn. From APM American Public Media, this is Performance Today, taking you to concerts around the world. I'm Valerie Kaler. As we take you around the world, you sometimes hear a mention of this French composer or that Parisian instrumentalist winning the Prix de Rome. This very competitive scholarship program was established for visual artists in 1663 by Louis XIV. Other disciplines were added later, including the category of music in 1803. An artist who won the Prix de Rome would spend 3 to 5 years in Rome, fully funded by the government, to pursue their creative endeavors. In 1894, the American Academy in Rome established its own fellowship program, modeled after the French prize, and offering fully funded residencies to American artists and musicians. A 25-year-old composer from Westchester, Pennsylvania, won the American Prix de Rome in 1935. Samuel Barber was that young American and spent 2 years at the American Academy in Rome. While he was there, he wrote the music we're about to hear, his Symphony in One Movement. Its 1936 premiere in Rome was followed by stateside performances in New York and Cleveland. But it was in 1937 that Arturo Toscanini heard Barber's symphony played at the Salzburg Festival. Toscanini loved it so much that he wrote to Barber and asked for a short orchestral piece. That led to the life-changing NBC broadcast premiere of Barber's Adagio for Strings. A chain of events set in motion centuries earlier by a French king directly benefited the career of one of this country's most beloved composers. Let's hear a performance of this early, significant work by Samuel Barber. Elizabeth Askren leads the Texas Festival Orchestra at the Round Top Festival in Barber's Symphony in One Movement.

Samuel Barber said it was a four-movement symphony in one movement, which is to say it has the character and the tempo changes of a traditional four-movement symphony, but it flows from one to the next without pause. We heard the symphony in one movement written by Samuel Barber in 1936, played by the Texas Festival Orchestra. Elizabeth Askren led that performance at the Round Top Festival Institute in Round Top, Texas. In a moment, let us strive on to finish the work we are in to bind up the nation's wounds. This is Performance Today from APM.

When Abraham Lincoln was elected president for the second time, he delivered one of the greatest speeches in American history. His second inaugural address included the words, "With malice toward none, with charity for all." That speech was part of the closing scene in Steven Spielberg's 2012 film called Lincoln. Composer John Williams wrote the piece we're about to hear for that film. It's called With Malice Toward None. John Williams made this special arrangement for the Kalidore String Quartet. They're playing it in concert in Skaneateles, New York.

with Malice Toward None. Music by John Williams from Steven Spielberg's 2012 film Lincoln. Williams originally wrote that for trumpet solo and orchestra. He recently made a string quartet arrangement for the ensemble we just heard, the Calidore String Quartet, with a beautiful solo for the group's cellist, Estelle Choi. They gave that concert during the annual Skinny Atlas Festival in Skinny Atlas, New York. The Calidore String Quartet got together as students at the Colburn School in Los Angeles back in 2010. And 3 years later, they were young artists in residence here on PT. Since then, it's been so impressive to see them skyrocket into such successful careers. It's always a treat to feature former PT young artists, the Calidore String Quartet.

In a moment, a sonata unfolds in Bed-Stuy. This is Performance Today from APM.

American composer Alvin Singleton was born in Brooklyn, New York in 1940, but he's made his home in Atlanta, Georgia for about four decades. He came to Atlanta to work as composer in residence with the Atlanta Symphony Orchestra for several years and just stayed. But he never let go of his identity as a New Yorker. He grew up in the Bedford-Stuyvesant neighborhood of Brooklyn, Bed-Stuy. It was a tight community, pulsing musical scene, especially a jazz scene, and Alvin Singleton spent a lot of time absorbing the curves and angles of jazz during his formative years while simultaneously learning the ABCs of classical music as he studied piano. Even with all this music in his life, he was not pointing himself toward a career in music. His parents wanted him to have a quote-unquote real job, so he planned on becoming an accountant, studied those books and music theory and composition and piano. Finally, it clicked. He wanted a life in music. Bye-bye ledgers and adding machines. He got a part-time job as an usher at Lincoln Center, and he said hearing Bernstein and the New York Philharmonic play Mahler's Resurrection Symphony was mind-blowing. Singleton decided that he was going to be a composer. Fast forward to 2024, pianist Jonathan Biss has a brand new piece in his hands, Alvin Singleton's Bed-Stuy Sonata. Biss says it toggles back and forth between extremes of tempo, of character, even of language. This is a piece whose rewards unfold over the course of 17 minutes. Fragments coalesce, harmonies become peaceful. Jonathan Biss gave this performance at Spivey Hall in Morrow, Georgia. Alvin Singleton's Bed-Stuy Sonata for solo piano.

0: Pianist Jonathan Biss with music by American composer Alvin Singleton, who was born in 1940 in the Bedford-Stuyvesant neighborhood of Brooklyn, New York. And he named that work the Bed-Stuy Sonata in honor of his old stomping grounds. Jonathan Biss gave that performance at Spivey Hall at Clayton State University in Morrow, Georgia. Thanks to the Walter and Emily Spivey Foundation for sharing that concert recording with us. 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I'm Valerie Kaler. 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
4: NPR News in Washington, D.C. This is Weekend Edition. I'm Scott Simon. This hour, today's IndyCar race passed national landmarks in the nation's capital. Then Ron Elvin on the Week in Politics. Cities canceled surveillance cameras that can read license plates, but will that truly stop the misuse of data? Will Poulter on his new film about struggling against addiction, Union County. And
5: it's like a mini World Cup. We have Bulgaria, Chechnya, Mexico, Slovenia, Spain, Venezuela.
4: Porridge, Scotland's three ingredient invention for breakfast around the world. Anybody want a little spice around here? First, we have our newscast. Today is Saturday, August 22nd, 2026.
6: Live from NPR News in New York City, I'm Dwahli Saikautau. Trade talks between one of the U.S.'s closest ally broke down last night, triggering 50% tariffs on more than $20 billion worth of Canadian products. Prime Minister Mark Carney says the U.S. cannot break Canada, that it has what the world wants, and, quote, we will not allow any nation to determine our future.
7: In recent days, the United States proposed new terms that were uneconomic, unfair, and undermined the net benefits for Canada and called into question the reliability of any deal. In short, they asked too much and they offered too little.
6: He said retaliatory tariffs on U.S. goods will take effect on September 8th. The Trump administration's trade representative, Jameson Greer, said the latest U.S. offer was forward-looking and would have led to supply chain coordination on aerospace and critical minerals cooperation. On Wall Street, stocks overall lost ground this week as the federal debt surpassed $40 trillion. As NPR's Scott Horsley reports, all of the major stock indices ended in the red.
8: The mounting government debt, along with stubborn inflation, seem to rattle the bond market. Bondholders are demanding higher yields for lending money to the government, and that's driving up borrowing costs for the Treasury and everyone else. Major retailers also sent some cautious signals about a possible slowdown in consumer spending. Walmart reported its slowest sales growth at existing stores in almost 6 years. There were some bright spots in the market. Vaccine maker Moderna's stock more than doubled after encouraging results from a clinical trial, but the broader market was down. For the week, the Dow Jones Industrial Average lost 0.8%. The S&P 500 Index dropped 1.4%, and the NASDAQ fell 2%. Scott Horsley, NPR News, Washington.
6: First responders in Ukraine are continuing to search for victims of a Russian drone attack at a shopping mall in central Ukraine, killing 16 people and injuring more than 100. From Moscow, NPR's Charles Maines reports.
9: The Russian attack took place in the Ukrainian city of Kryvyi Rih and amounted to a double tap. One drone hit the mall during peak business hours, followed by a second tap after rescuers arrived on the scene. Ukrainian President Volodymyr Zelensky denounced the tactic as despicable and vowed a response that appears to have come in several waves. In Russia's Krasnodar region, authorities said two children died amid Ukrainian drone strikes on a town on the Azov Sea. Ukraine also continued its targeting of energy and logistics centers, this time hitting an oil facility and retail warehouse in the Samara region. Civilian casualties were also reported along Russia's border with Ukraine, where shelling has been constant throughout the war, now in its fifth year. Charles Maines, NPR News, Moscow.
6: Ranchers in northern Mexico are preparing to resume cattle exports to the U.S. This is NPR News from New York City. The federal government is imposing water cuts in California, Nevada, and Arizona over the next 2 years, with future cuts possible to other states depending on water conditions. IndyCar racers hit the streets of Washington, D.C. this weekend in this one-time-only Freedom 250 Grand Prix. As WDET's Quinn Kleinfelter reports, the event almost took a different path around Washington.
10: The IndyCar series, owned by Detroit-based Roger Penske, will send drivers along a temporary track winding on and around the National Mall. But the man who designed the race course, Penske Corporation President Bud Denker, says it's not exactly what he first had in mind.
11: Originally, I had a track around the nation's capital. That required a congressional bill. I didn't know that. I couldn't get the 60 votes in the Senate. I had the House covered.
10: President Trump, who has pushed for flashy celebrations of the nation's 250th birthday, signed an executive order bypassing Congress to allow the race to proceed away from Capitol Hill. Trump is also scheduled to take a ceremonial lap around the track. For NPR News, I'm Quinn Kleinfelter in Detroit.
6: Ruben Rocha Moya, a controversial figure who was indicted by the U.S. on drug trafficking charges, has resumed his role as governor of Mexico's Sinaloa state. The Justice Department charged Rocha Moya and nine others in April of protecting the Sinaloa cartel's drug smuggling and accepting bribes. But Rocha Moya said on social media, "I am unrelated to and innocent of the fabrications woven against me." This is NPR News from New York.
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0: This is Weekend Edition from NPR News. I'm Scott Simon. Thank you for being with us. Trade talks with Canada collapsed, no talks with Iran, and a record-setting national debt. We'll hear more about those big stories in just a few minutes. But first, crowds of more than 100,000 are expected to gather on the National Mall this weekend for Washington, D.C.'s first IndyCar race. Cars will rocket down Pennsylvania Avenue, past the Smithsonian Museums and the National Archives at nearly 200 miles per hour. The race is one of several events D.C. has hosted to mark the country's 250th birthday. And like with other events, President Trump will take part. NPR's Deepa Shivaram joins us. Deepa, thanks so much for being with us.
1: Hi, good morning, Scott.
0: D.C.'s not a car race capital. How did the race come about?
1: Yeah, this has been in the works since last year, and it didn't even involve the White House at first. It was just a passion project idea from Bud Denker, who's the president of the Penske Corporation. That's the organization that's putting on the race and funding most of it. Denker thought about having D.C. host a race to mark the country's 250th, like you were saying. So he came to D.C. for 2 days last year just to walk the city and see if it was possible to make a racetrack that was wide enough and with good enough roads.
2: So I thought I would start at the monuments, Jefferson Monument down that way, Washington Monument. The roads were too narrow. They weren't in great shape. I made my way to the Capitol. I mean, literally around the Capitol, up Constitution, down Independence, First Street, which is in front of the Supreme Court. And I found this perfect racetrack.
0: But that's not the route. What changed?
1: Well, politics got in the way. The original racetrack that Denker outlined was actually on congressional land and needed approval from Congress, but the votes weren't there. So Denker was about to give up, but then he phoned in Transportation Secretary Sean Duffy, who then looped in President Trump. So then Denker went about finding a new racetrack near the National Mall, and within days, he says, Trump signed an executive order approving it.
2: And then my head was blowing up thinking, oh my God, I got less than 7 months to do this.
1: And that all happened back in January. And since then, Denker has moved to D.C. to help organize the race. Roads along the track had to be set up. Giant walls were installed. The area has been blocked off for weeks, and it's been causing a lot of traffic disruption in the city.
0: President Trump gave the event the green light, if you please. How else will he be involved?
1: Well, he did give it the green light in a way, and he'll also be waving the green flag for the race on Sunday. Before the race begins, he'll also take a lap of the track in his own car. Besides that, the race has been organized and funded primarily from the Penske Corporation, though the actual price tag of the event hasn't been disclosed, Scott. And the government is paying some costs, like for security through Secret Service, the Metropolitan Police Department, and U.S. Park Police. But broadly, you know, this ties into one of many grand events Trump has touted this year to celebrate America's 250th birthday. For example, the White House hosted for the first time a UFC fight on the South Lawn. There was a big fireworks show on July 4th, things like that.
0: And while you're here, the Supreme Court weighed in yesterday on President Trump's ballroom construction. What happened?
1: Yeah, so the court ruled that construction of the ballroom could continue for now. Trump knocked down the east wing of the White House last October to begin building this new ballroom, which he's also been calling a military complex. And this all started, this lawsuit, when the National Trust for Historic Preservation, which is a nonprofit, sued the administration and said Trump needed approval from Congress to build the ballroom, which I will point out is pretty unpopular among voters. I was with Trump yesterday when he was in South Carolina for a campaign rally. He thanked the Supreme Court for their decision and said it put him in a good mood.
0: NPR's Deepa Shivaram, always good to speak with you. Thanks very much.
1: You as well. Thanks.
0: There was a breakdown last night in U.S. trade talks with Canada as Canadian negotiators walked away from what Prime Minister Mark Carney called unfair and uneconomic last-minute terms. 50% tariffs on Canadian goods are in effect today, and the Prime Minister says his country will match those tariffs, quote, dollar for dollar to protect our workers and businesses. NPR senior analyst Ron Elving joins us. Ron, thanks for being with us.
3: Good to be with you, Scott.
0: Of course, Canada's a top U.S. trading partner. Why did these talks collapse?
3: Talks broke down after Trump on Tuesday had said a deal had been struck. But both sides accused the other of including new demands in the late stages, and both sides have sought to have previous tariffs rolled back as part of this deal. Now, a lot of this has to do with the auto industry, which produces cars on both sides of the border and has done so for generations. Now, these new tariffs kicked in as of 1 minute after midnight this morning. We've seen this kind of brinksmanship before, and sometimes tariffs get rolled back. But Canada is one of our top trading partners. It's been a long-time ally. Note that they use dollars of their own. We use dollars of our own. It almost seems as though the stalemate with Iran has created a moment for the tariff wars to begin again.
0: President Trump, by the way, a 60-day memorandum of understanding expired on Monday. The president says he'll impose, quote, an economic D-Day on Iran. What does he think this kind of pressure campaign might achieve?
3: We can't be sure what President Trump really thinks, let alone why, but he surely should know by now how economic sanctions have failed to force Iran to do what the U.S. wanted. The chances of economic sanctions forcing their hand now look slim, even to Trump. But the war has reached a stalemate with no ceasefire in place, relatively little fire being exchanged for the moment. Trump might well prefer talking tough about D-Day economically as opposed to another round of bombing threats, especially because we're seeing the limits of bombing right now. Air power alone may not finish the job.
0: Of course, there are key economic concerns that American voters bring to the conversation, the cost of gas and of goods and food, the cost of borrowing. And that brings us to note another development, the $40 trillion debt of the United States of America. How big a political issue is this?
3: It's been an issue back to the earliest days of the Republic, and it was a big issue to many Republicans after the Depression and World War II and Vietnam had pushed the debt out to, are you ready, $1 trillion. President Ronald Reagan treated that like the crack of doom back in 1980. But it's only gotten worse since then, and very much worse lately, and now we're at $40 trillion, and everyone blames someone else.
0: I remember a lot of talk in the 1990s about balancing the federal budget, and it was important to bring the debt down. How has it happened that to Congress and whoever is in office in the White House, $40 trillion debt today is more palatable somehow than the $5.5 trillion debt back then?
3: There was a window back 25 years ago when the debt was still in single-digit trillions and a decade of growth was swelling tax revenues after the 1990s, and the federal budget was actually balanced on paper just after the year 2000 with the chance to pay down the debt thereafter, possibly wiping it out entirely. But right after that, Congress gave President George W. Bush a huge tax cut, and then the terror attacks of September 11, 2001 happened, and then a decade of the war on terror, and the annual deficit spiked again, and the national debt became the national balloon as it got bigger and bigger and bigger year after year.
0: Finally, Stars and Stripes, the military's news outlet, supposed to be independent, and yet the Pentagon has fired the publisher, who was set to retire, the editor-in-chief, and a Middle East correspondent. What do we know?
3: Well, going back to the Bill Mauldin cartoons that captured so much of the life of the Army in World War II, those cartoons began in the Stars and Stripes, and this publication has been part of the life of the American military, not part of the Pentagon's power structure. If you change that relationship, you change the experience of being in the American military.
0: Ron Elvin, thanks so much.
3: Thank you, Scott.
0: It's been a full and frenetic few weeks for Jake Rogers, a catcher for the, well, who knows by the time we're off the air today. Mr. Rogers recently changed his neighborhood and his teams four times in 21 days. That's a major league record, though perhaps not the kind of player seeks. He told Cody Stavenhagen of The Athletic it's been a whirlwind, to say the least. Jake Rogers had been a Detroit Tiger since 2017, beloved by fans and teammates for his positive attitude and sculpted mustache. But his batting average drooped this season. On July 29, the Tigers blew a lead against the Baltimore Orioles and lost in extra innings. Late that night, Rogers was told the team had to let him go. He flew to his home in Dallas and was signed the next day by the Baltimore Orioles. They must have seen something they liked. Rogers appeared in just three games with Baltimore, where he reportedly had to borrow catching gear from a teammate. Just before the August 3rd trade deadline hit, he was told he'd been traded to the Boston Red Sox. So, Jake Rogers flew to Boston. Flight crews must have known by then if he preferred pretzels or a stroopwafel. He played the last few innings of a 13-inning game against the Chicago White Sox. He also brought home a run with a sacrifice fly, but The Red Sox were mostly waiting for another catcher they had just acquired to return from an injury, and so, after just three games with them, the Bo Sox put Jake Rogers on waivers, where he could be claimed by another team. And soon he was, by the Chicago White Sox. Red Sox, White Sox, Rogers didn't have time to rinse his own socks back in Dallas before joining the White Sox on their road trip, which it turned out was to Detroit, the stadium where his saga began. I wonder if over the last few weeks, Jake Rogers has asked himself, do I need to change my mouthwash, my cologne? Is it something I said? Or have managers told him as they let him go time and again, it's not you, Jake, it's us. His former home crowd in Detroit gave Jake Rogers a standing ovation as he stepped up to the plate in his fourth uniform in 21 days. And just last night, he hit a home run to win the game for his new team, the White Sox. Maybe there ought to be a special Most Valuable Player award for the people in our lives who are there when they're needed most.

I'm Dwali Saikautel in New York City with these headlines. Sweden's prime minister and other officials traveled today to a memorial site outside a high school where a 17-year-old student was killed Friday from a sword attack. Police there say they have a suspect in custody. Canada's prime minister says trade representatives pursued every opportunity to reach a deal with the U.S. before calling off talks. He told reporters this morning the U.S. asked for too much and offered too little. The Lindsay Clancy trial in Plymouth, Massachusetts is dividing the public over maternal mental health. The mother is on trial for killing her three children. I'm Dwahali Saikautel, NPR News in New York.

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1: This is Weekend Edition from NPR News. I'm Scott Simon. Flock Safety is at the center of a firestorm over its license plate readers, a technology police use to track cars and solve crimes. Dozens of American cities have canceled their contracts with Flock over privacy concerns. And as NPR's Jacqueline Diaz reports, some of the company's competitors see an opening.
2: L'Oreal Hawk is a member of DFLOC DC. It's a group dedicated to ending the city's contract with Flock Safety. That's the maker of AI-powered license plate readers. On Monday, Hawk and other members of the group packed a room at a local library to teach residents about the surveillance technology. She spoke to NPR as the meeting was letting out.
3: Flock is just one thing that like feeds into it, but I think a lot of people are beginning to realize like we need to chip away at these things bit by bit.
2: There are more than 130,000 cameras across the country. That's according to dflock.org, a group that tracks these cameras nationwide. Flock cameras are usually along roads. They take images of license plates. They collect the makes and models of vehicles too. Here's Matthew Gariglia, a senior policy analyst at the Electronic Frontier Foundation. That's a privacy advocacy group.
4: It is tantamount to putting a GPS device on your car, because if you drive past 12 Flock cameras on your way to work, they can map your entire route.
2: And that level of personal data in the hands of law enforcement without a warrant has made many people uncomfortable. Flock Safety is one of the leading makers of automated license plate readers, but they're not the only game in town. Competitors like Axon and Motorola Solutions have offered similar products for years, and some of these competitors have started cashing in on the backlash against Flock. Like Axon, a decades-old multi-billion-dollar company. It offers license plate readers and a host of other tools for police and the military. Axon CEO Rick Smith told investors on a recent earnings call that law enforcement agencies are making the switch.
5: So I would say we're seeing a significant number of agencies want to come over to Axon and convert from existing license plate readers to us, specifically because of the controls and privacy work that we've done around the space.
2: It's not clear how many departments have made the move to Axon. The company declined to disclose that. But Gariglia says the shift changes nothing.
4: The important thing to do is not just to move over to Axon. It's to understand that you are replacing one color of camera for another color of camera, and those dangers that you were concerned about are still going to be there.
2: Flock CEO Garrett Langley tells NPR he's not worried about losing customers to competitors.
6: We will have added 7 times the number of new customers that have left us this year. I would say by and large, we're adding way more customers by a landslide.
2: Langley mentioned Denver, which recently signed a 1-year deal with Axon after dropping Flock. He says that's a head scratcher.
6: That company works with ICE. That company has a contract with most federal agencies. That company lacks the guardrails we have. They lack the accountability and transparency we have. And so I don't know why they made that choice.
2: Axon does hold several multi-million dollar contracts with the Department of Homeland Security for things like body cameras and tasers. But federal immigration agencies like Border Patrol have accessed Flock camera data, another source of controversy for the company. As Flock continues to face scrutiny, it recently announced changes to its data retention policy. The company also emphasized safeguards around local data searches. But critics say those changes don't go far enough. Jacqueline Diaz, NPR News.
1: Robots are on the march. More accurately, humanoid robots that are designed to resemble human beings. The World Robot Conference is underway in Beijing, and among the presentations there are humanoids that or who can dance, box, one that even plays ping pong. But are these robots really about to revolutionize the world? Naomi Fitter is a professor in the School of Mechanical, Industrial, and Manufacturing Engineering at Oregon State University in Corvallis. Thanks so much for being with us.
7: Thanks for having me.
1: I feel the need for a primer. What exactly is a humanoid robot?
7: I think your definition was pretty spot on. It's a robot that tends to be between infant size and like a full-grown adult size and height, and it has a lot of different features similar to a human being, things like legs, arms, often even faces and things like that.
1: Why do you think we're seeing a growth in humanoid robots now?
7: There are a couple reasons. One is that this idea of generalist robots that can do a broad range of tasks, I think, is appealing for many companies, many venture capitalists, even roboticists. And if you have a generalist robot, instead of like buying a different robot for every task, you could potentially apply that robot for a broad range of activities. I think there's also appeal to designing robots in our own image. So perhaps even to some extent, there's interest in humanoids for that reason.
1: What are some of the challenges about developing them?
7: One challenge with humanoids, they're just so complicated. Typically, they have more degrees of freedom or things like motors in their construction than things like wheeled robots that drive around on the ground more similar to a car. Another interesting thing with humanoids is they're more and more deployed in settings with day-to-day people who are just navigating, going about their business, and maybe didn't anticipate coming across a humanoid when they were going about their day. So I think there are new interesting human-robot interaction challenges, too, that will come about as more of these humanoid robots are in day-to-day settings.
1: May I ask you, I find myself torn between being charmed and a little creeped out by humanoid robots.
7: It's fair. We're studying this a little bit in our lab. We do see an effect a little bit like that in things like delivery robots, perceptions of those by the public. We see that at first there's often excitement and a little bit of a novelty effect, but that as time goes on, there seems to be a bit of a sag in positive opinion. Another thing we've seen, we deploy some humanoid comedy robots too. So we've seen kind of a mix similar to what you're alluding to there as well. People seem to like it when the robots are reading the room and giving responses to the crowd reactions that are spot on sometimes.
1: I'm sorry, humanoid comedy robots? I have missed this.
7: Oh, yeah.
1: Like a Robin Williams robot?
7: Well, the one we use is a smaller, more like infant-sized robot. It's called the Now Robot, which has been out there on the market for a little over 15 years. So it's probably one of the longer term humanoid robots that's out there. But we use the robot in comedy, and it's able to scan the crowd, read the room, and try to work the room with its comedy. Some people enjoy that the robot can understand the scene around it and respond in real time to their reactions. And some people are kind of creeped out by it.
1: Is China ahead of the United States in this field?
7: It's a complicated question. I see a lot of new robot hardware platforms out of China. One thing with robot hardware is it really matters what processing, what kind of common sense, and what software architecture is happening under the hood as far as what the robot can do. So a few years ago at the IROS conference, one of the big international robotics conferences, Disney even did a demonstration to this effect, taking like relatively low-cost hardware components and making a robot that seemed extremely lifelike and animate. So you can do it with good enough processing, with interesting enough models, with a lot of learning and simulation, which then translates to robotic hardware. So it's a complicated question to answer, partly because it's not just the hardware that matters, but also the processing, the intelligence that you're putting into the system.
1: This summer, the FCC announced a ban on foreign-made robots, describing them as national security risks. What do you think?
7: I think one important thing to note there is just when you create a robot, you could potentially leave backdoors in kind of the software architecture of the robot that can lead to risks. So I understand some of the FCC reasoning there. We have seen that with some robotic platforms in the past, and the potential to kind of more easily hack into robots, to access them through these kind of backdoor means. It's a reason to have some degree of, you know, caution in mind. It could happen potentially with any robot, but it's something for sure to keep an eye out for.
1: Naomi Fitter from Oregon State University, thanks so much for being with us.
7: Thanks for having me.
1: The Hermitage, the home of President Andrew Jackson in Nashville, is revitalizing a tour that highlights the lives of people who were enslaved by Jackson and his family. It's called In Their Footsteps. But for some descendants, the approach of the redesigned tour is disappointing, as Cynthia Abrams of member station WPLN reports.
8: The tour never enters the looming Greek Revival mansion where the seventh U.S. president once resided.
9: This is a former slave quarter, later freedman's cabin, lived in by this gentleman named Alfred Jackson.
8: Instead, it leads visitors through the living quarters, workyard, stables, spring house, and recently discovered cemetery where enslaved people were buried. The tour used to go into the mansion, but this summer, the Hermitage is launching an updated version.
9: We found that there was too much emphasis on Jackson's realm and the enslaved people who worked in it. We wanted to focus on the enslaved people's world and how the Jacksons fit into that.
8: That's Director of Visitor Experience Cody Youngblood. He says the revised tour offers a more honest look at who Jackson was. And it's not always a pretty portrayal.
9: Jackson would then put out runaway advertisements.
8: Youngblood passes around a copy of the chilling ad, where Jackson offered money in exchange for lashes.
9: This is the only one where an enslaver provided a financial incentive for the beating of an enslaved person.
8: Andrew Jackson is known for his battlefield successes against the British during the War of 1812 and his two-term presidency. That's when he paid off the national debt and signed the Indian Removal Act of 1830, which resulted in the Trail of Tears. And over the course of his life, Jackson and his family enslaved more than 300 people. The Hermitage has faced its share of criticism over the years. Before 2018, there was no guided tour about slavery on the plantation. But some descendants of the enslaved say this year's update is still missing the mark. Jamel Campbell Gooch is a community organizer in Nashville. His ancestor is Esquire Hayes, who was enslaved by Jackson and is mentioned on the tour. Campbell Gooch says without an apology from the Andrew Jackson Foundation, a tour feels exploitative.
10: If we can't even get a simple apology, it's kind of disheartening. And I start to think it's the motivation to solely make money.
8: A tour ticket costs $50. The Hermitage did not say whether they plan an apology. They say ticket proceeds go back into preservation of the site and education. But those dollars aren't going toward descendants, which is what Campbell Gooch thinks should be happening through a scholarship fund. Because, he says, there needs to be some sort of reconciliation.
10: For me, my family doesn't want to go there. Once they found out that they were actually enslaved there, they don't want to be in that space, right? Because it's a space of tremendous harm.
8: Campbell Gooch says he's aware there are others who feel differently, like Courtney Clayton and her mother, Beverly.
11: We are directly related to Alfred Bradley Jackson. And if you've ever been to the Hermitage, he's a slave that's buried right next to him and his wife.
8: Her mother, Beverly Clayton, doesn't have the same qualms about being on the site. She used to attend reunions held by the Hermitage. But both she and her daughter would like to see more effort from the Hermitage, like the scholarship idea or help in keeping lineages up to date.
12: I'm proud of my family. I'm proud of my lineage. I'm proud just to know, because, you know, not too many people can reach back and be able to find, hey, this is my ancestor. He did this and he did that.
8: It's important, Beverly says, because those experiences are where she and her family came from.
11: Slavery was not that long ago. You have living people quite literally walking around the city of Nashville that are descendants of these people.
8: Slavery caused immeasurable harm in ways that are still playing out today. And that's the challenge for the Hermitage, finding a way to tell that history without causing more pain. For NPR News, I'm Cynthia Abrams in Nashville.

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1: Federal government released a new plan yesterday to conserve water on the Colorado River. Cities and farms in seven states have relied on that river for many years, even as climate change and drought have reduced its levels. According to the federal plan, Arizona, California, and Nevada will all need to reduce their water draws through the next 2 years. KJZZ's Alex Hager has been covering the story from Phoenix. Thanks so much for being with us, Alex.
2: Good morning. Thanks for having me.
1: And remind us again why the federal government's even involved.
2: Well, after years of closed-door negotiations, the states could not come to a consensus about how to bring down demand for water, so the federal government made some cuts instead. They say they have the legal authority to do that because they built a lot of the dams and canals that move water around the downstream states. That brings us to yesterday's announcement. The federal government says those downstream states, Arizona, California, and Nevada, will take about 20% less water from the river over the next 2 years. The biggest of those cuts will be in Arizona. This plan does not include mandatory cuts for the upstream states that use the river. That's Colorado, Utah, Wyoming, and New Mexico, where the federal government doesn't think it has the legal power to require cuts.
1: So does this mean that people in Arizona, Nevada, and California are just going to have to use less water?
2: The short answer is no. The cuts are going to hit hardest in the Tucson and Phoenix areas. Cities around where I am in Phoenix have seen these cuts coming for years. So they've spent a lot of money on a backup plan. For most cities, they don't just depend on the Colorado River. They also pull water from underground and a different nearby river system. So when they have to dial back their take from the Colorado River, they can just turn to the water they get from those other sources. But it's really expensive to build the kind of pipes and wells and treatment plants they need to access that other water. So even though taps aren't going dry, people will feel this eventually because their water bills are going to go up to pay for all those backup plans.
1: What's the reaction from these states been? What are people saying?
2: The reaction has been mostly positive. The 20% cut that came out yesterday is kind of a sigh of relief for Arizona, California, and Nevada. The federal government said it could cut their water up to 40%, so this will be easier for them to bear. But there is also a sense of unease. Arizona's top water negotiator, Tom Buschotsky, says the future is still uncertain for them since these rules only last for a couple of years.
3: The reductions will provide substantial stability for folks as we continue to negotiate and figure out how we're going to operate over a longer term period, which is what we all want.
2: The states are probably heading back to the negotiating table soon to figure out what happens after 2028 and if bigger cuts are going to be needed.
1: So this is not a long-term solution.
2: That's right. The Colorado River is in the midst of a long-term problem. 26 years of drought and climate change have been drying it up, and people have still been taking a lot of water out. And a two-year short-term cut to demand doesn't change that enough to make a big difference. These cuts are mostly focused on keeping water in Lake Mead and Lake Powell, the nation's two largest reservoirs. If water drops much further, they could lose some of their ability to generate hydropower for millions of people across the West. This two-year plan helps preserve some of that hydropower. But a bigger fix is still needed for the Colorado River as a whole. That would probably mean deeper, longer cuts to water use for more of the cities and farms that depend on the river.
1: KJZZ's Alex Hager, thanks so much.
2: Thanks for having me.
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0: I'm Dua Halisai Kowtow in New York City with these headlines. The nation's capital is about to welcome thousands of spectators in and around the National Mall for the one-time-only Freedom 250 Grand Prix. Cars will do 147 laps on a 1.7-mile route. Pope Leo is visiting the tiny landlocked Republic of San Marino, population 35,000. In Rimini, speaking to a crowd of tens of thousands, he said Christians must respond with mercy against a culture that, quote, rearms minds, words, and nations. Iran's president says Iran controls the Strait of Hormuz and therefore, quote, the world has accepted that Tehran has won its war with the U.S. This comes after President Trump said the Strait would soon be an American territory. I'm Dua Halisai Kowtow, NPR News in New York.
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2: This is Weekend Edition from NPR News. I'm Scott Simon. The opioid epidemic is at the center of the new film, Union County. The story follows a young man in Ohio as he struggles towards recovery. It is a fictional story, but often told by people who have lived through those struggles, too.
3: How you doing?
4: I'm doing great.
3: That's good. How's your weekend?
4: It was nice. I went to my my aunt's house and everything and had family dinner. Finally, got back into my dad's side of the family. I kind of left there for a while because of, you know, living on drugs and everything. So I haven't been around them in a long time, but they were really excited to see me.
2: That's someone in the program at the Adult Recovery Court of Belle Fountain, Ohio. And that's where director Adam Meek shot much of Union County, using people in that program to play versions of themselves. Will Poulter stars as Cody Parsons, the main character in the film. British actors also starred in the Maze Runner trilogy and has been nominated for television Emmys for Dope Sick and The Bear. He joins us from our studios in New York. Thanks so much for being with us.
5: Scott, thank you so much for having us on. We appreciate it.
2: Tell us about Cody. Where is he in life when we meet him?
5: So at the point at which we meet Cody, he's at something of a crossroads. He is basically facing the possibility of going back to jail for the possession of drugs. And he's given an opportunity to enroll in this program, the Real Life Adult Recovery Program in Belle Fountain. And in turn, he is reunited with his foster brother, Jack, who is played by Noah Centineo. And really, the film gives audiences a look at how this recovery program helps people get back on their feet and works with participants to walk the road of recovery.
2: To be exacting, it doesn't always work, does it?
5: That's correct. I think something that the film does really well is that it doesn't shy away from the realities of substance use disorder as far as how devastating it can be and the effects that it has, not just on the folks who experience substance use disorder, but loved ones and people immediately around them. But where I think its focus lies mostly is on the success of this program and the success rate of this program in comparison to some of the alternatives. If I can say, some of the more punitive and criminalizing responses to folks with substance use disorder, it fares a lot better. The success rate of this program is over 50%. Some of the alternatives, you know, the rate at which folks are able to sort of avoid relapsing rarely gets into the double figures if they're simply sent to jail.
2: What was it like to work on this film alongside people from that actual program, playing characters based on themselves?
5: It was such a gift. You know, I think because Annette Dio is the real life director of this program, and she is also one of our lead actors, she and Adam had worked together before on a short film by the same title, and they developed an authentic sense of trust between one another. And that had given rise to, I think, Adam, who is from the area, being able to form genuine relationships and a really authentic and compassionate understanding of the program and folks local to the area. So for Noah and I, and other members of the kind of traditional acting community coming in to the recovery community and sort of doing this in collaboration with people, we were really the benefactors of that trust and that kind of understanding that we were all here to be additive, that we were here to make it in collaboration with a community as opposed to just making something about a community. And, you know, there's a real shared sense of pride in the program and the group effort that it took to make this.
2: A lot of the dialogue is spare for your character in particular until he gives one major speech.
5: Mm-hmm.
2: A lot of your performance seems to be looking and reacting.
5: Mm.
2: What are the challenges of that?
5: Yeah, I think we spoke a lot about the degree to which Cody internalizes his trauma, his experience, and often his reaction to the world around him. And I think what's interesting is he starts to talk more. He starts to blossom, I think, a little bit more from a sort of personality and social standpoint as he gets better. And that's something that authentically represents, from my understanding and what I learned through being part of the film, the experience of walking the road to recovery, that often substance use disorder robs folks of their real selves, of the ability to express themselves and in order to feel the full range of emotions. And there's participants in the program that speak to that in the film. I think what that also does is something that fits within one of the key kind of requirements in the making of this film, which was to humanize folks who experience substance use disorder and challenge audiences to look past the label of addict and really see folks for the individuals that they are.
2: I find it irresistible to note, in the series Dope Sick, you played a pharmaceutical salesman.
5: Mm.
2: Now, we don't see any in Union County, but it's hard not to think of the role of the drug industry in selling fentanyl and OxyContin.
5: Absolutely. Yeah, I think Dope Sick was critical to my sort of education on the subject matter. By being part of Dope Sick, for anyone listening who hasn't seen the show, it's a TV show that basically documents the opioid crisis, specifically on the subject of how human greed and one particular family and company took advantage of a lot of folks in America by wrongly selling a dangerous narcotic under the guise of that it was medicine and that it was safe to prescribe via doctors. And is definitely weighted on looking at the injustices and the sort of pervasive nature of how that affected folks in many different kind of social circles and across a number of different demographics. And it was certainly weighted on the devastation caused. I think that towards the end of that series, one of the questions that is sort of held up and posited is, well, how do folks get back on their feet? What are the workable responses to what is largely an irreparable situation? But what is the ways that people can support others towards recovery? How can we sort of undo some of the damage? And I think Union County in many ways answered that question for me.
2: What have you learned, do you think, about addiction and people who struggle with that challenge?
5: I think I learned that actually, more often than not, the actual use or misuse or abuse, however you want to put it, of substances is actually one of the last things that folks talk about, because underpinning all of those things are factors that unite all of us, that are fundamental to the human condition, that actually make the line between addict and someone who doesn't identify as an addict very, very permeable and largely insignificant. You know, we're talking about a disease of the brain, and you realize that when you sit in rooms with folks and you hear that their conversations are characterized by things fundamental to the human experience. And that's conversations about family, talking about housing situations, talking about friends, talking about mental health, all of these things that really exist for all of us, regardless of whether we experience substance use disorder. And I think that's the biggest thing that I have taken away from the experience.
2: Will Poulter, who stars in the new film Union County, in theaters now. Thanks so much.

0: spirtle?
1: A spirtle, traditionally, it's kind of tapered with a rounded end.
0: And which is the end that goes in the pot?
1: This end, so you hold it here.
0: It's a wooden wand used in kitchens across Scotland.
1: To stir your porridge. So, Hilary would be better to explain.
2: It's this shape. You can get right into the edge of the pan and you get a really good stir.
0: His wife, Hilary Shorter, cautions about stirring the spirtle clockwise only.
2: Otherwise, you'll let the devil into it.
3: Wait, what was that?
2: You never stir your porridge anti-clockwise. Otherwise, you're in trouble.
0: And she shows me the typical Scottish way to cook porridge.
2: You bring it to a fast boil until it says Ullapool, Ullapool, Ullapool. That's the name of a village in the West Coast. And then you take it down to a low heat till it says pull you, pull you, pull you. And you can hear the sound.
3: Yeah. And it's like frothy. It's got like a kind of white foamy.
2: It's thickening up now.
4: It smells really nutty. It smells really starchy and nutty, yeah.
3: Oh,
2: so
3: you.
2: It will be very hot.
4: Okay. Let's see if I can balance the microphone and eating porridge at the same time.
5: Wow, it's very kind of like gelatinous.
3: Mm.
5: Now, I can't believe this doesn't have milk in it.
2: No milk, no.
4: No, it's so creamy.
0: The spirtle also lends its name to a quintessential Scottish competition called the Golden Spirtle, a.k.a.
6: Welcome to the 32nd World Porridge Making Championship.
0: That's a recording of last year's event, organised by...
7: Alan Rankin, Porridge Chieftain. Best job title I've ever had.
0: Rankin let me tag along on preparations for this year's porridge competition.
6: These are the tasting bowls, as we
0: which attracts oatmeal aficionados from dozens of countries.
7: It's like a mini World Cup. We have Bulgaria, Chechnya, Mexico, Slovenia, Spain, Venezuela. We had a guy from Venezuela want to come.
0: Every October, they all descend on the village of Carbridge, which actually has two bridges, one pub, no stoplights, and about 700 residents.
7: So we have a pipe band, and they process up through the village, and there's flags and banners and all sorts of things, and everybody gathers in front of the village hall, and with a little dram.
8: We are now going to drink a toast to the porridge.
7: We've got a local whiskey ambassador that does a toast. And then battle commences at 10:30. Game on.
0: The event is free. It's held in the 19th century village hall. Spectators arrive early to nab folding chairs or watch the battle by live stream from overflow rooms. Inside...
7: One end, beyond the tartan ribbon, we have six tables.
0: With double burner stations where 30 contestants cook porridge in heats, only six progress to the finals. The rules are strict. You can only use steel-cut pinhead oats. They're rounder and nuttier than flat rolled oats, or I should say this quietly, instant oats you put in the microwave. But you can use any salt, pink Himalayan, kosher, sea salt. Some people bring their own water from a mountain spring or backyard well. There's a secret numbering system.
4: Oh, this is the secret judging chamber.
0: And it's all blind tasting. Gareth Paschke runs the local pub and got pulled in to judge one year when a food critic got ill.
9: I was astounded by the variety of different flavours and textures and colours. I just thought, you know, porridge is porridge. Quite often we'd have a taste and go, that's a lovely bowl of porridge. I'd love to have a second spoonful, but I know I've got 50 left to go, so I'm not gonna.
0: Now, he loves porridge, but says even he didn't eat it afterward for at least a few days. Judges score each bowl on flavour, including how salty or starchy, along with texture, consistency, and something called mouthfeel.
10: We take it very, very seriously. This is a world champion, after all, that we're creating.
0: Sarah Rankin, no relation to porridge chieftain Alan Rankin, is a former finalist on the MasterChef TV show. She MCs this event, which she sees as a celebration of her country's amber waves of grain, the humble oat.
10: It's one of the biggest crops. You know, we suffered famine. We have a wet climate and acidic soils, so oats are very much suited. But also, it's much more hardy. So in a bad winter, there will be a harvest. And everyone could eat it. So the animals could eat it, the livestock could eat it, and the people could eat it, and it was sustaining.
0: The bombshell at last year's competition.
2: The Golden Spirtle

0: For the 2025 World Pottage Champion goes to Sven Selholm.
1: Was the trophy winner Sven Selholm from Norway used a rare type of oats brought back from obscurity, if not extinction?
2: A Norwegian oat called black oat, which is an ancient grain that sort of vanished in the 1800s and then was picked up again by some farmers in Norway around 2016. They are darker than the normal oats. Appetizing color, really. There's a little bit bite to it, so it's sort of crunchy. I think that was the deciding factor.
1: This year, he will defend his title against, amongst others, a handful of American competitors who are in training to up their porridge game and make the long journey by plane, train, then bus or taxi to reach this Highlands village for the competition this October.
3: My name is Stuart Willett. Porridge enthusiast, originally from Omaha, Nebraska. I have an entire notebook at this point of all of the test runs, and it's surprising how much of a variety you can get with three ingredients.
4: I'm Josh Kettleson. I'm from Wildwood, Missouri. There are infinite variables that affect the taste, color, and texture. That's the competition. That's what we're there for.
1: Another American's coming because of a fluke. Issa Jan Brown thought she was ordering 50 pounds of rolled oats for cookies at the bakery she runs in San Francisco, but she mistakenly got those steel-cut pinhead oats instead.
5: I basically took 50 pounds of oats home with me. I started trying to figure out ways to utilize it. It probably affected my algorithm. On my phone, I started getting these little clips of the golden spurtle, and I sent a message to my family as kind of just joking around, look at you guys, I found my people.
1: She'd found her people, fellow porridge enthusiasts, and is traveling to the other side of the world this fall to meet them in a place where everyone is focused on making the perfect bowl of porridge. Not too hot, not too salty, just right. Lauren Freyer, NPR News in Carrbridge in the Scottish Highlands.

0: night.
1: This is Weekend Edition from NPR News. I'm Scott Simon.
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1: From NPR News in Washington, D.C., this is Weekend Edition. I'm Scott Simon. This hour, the U.S. debt reaches $40 trillion. How did the government let that happen? What does it mean? Also, President Trump threatens new economic sanctions on Iran. What could be left? Then Faith played for Yawks by three comics, and an author and illustrator with their own children's story about how Winnie the Pooh became a book 100 years ago.
2: A bear? Where? Oh, me. The words lingered on the page, waiting, waiting, waiting. Wait, what am I waiting for?
1: It's no bother. First, we've got our newscast. Today is Saturday, August 22nd, 2026.
3: Live from NPR News in New York City, I'm Dwahli Saikautau. 50% tariffs on Canadian goods are now in effect after trade negotiators walked away from talks that Prime Minister Mark Carney called unfair and uneconomic. He announced retaliatory tariffs on U.S. goods beginning September 8th. The breakdown has to do with the dairy and auto industry, says NPR senior analyst Ron Elving, who notes that President Trump's so-called D-Day sanctions against Iran have also stalled.
4: We can't be sure what President Trump really thinks, let alone why, but he surely should know by now how economic sanctions have failed to force Iran to do what the U.S. wanted. The chances of economic sanctions forcing their hand now look slim, even to Trump. But the war has reached a stalemate, with no ceasefire in place, relatively little fire being exchanged for the moment. Trump might well prefer talking tough about D-Day economically.
3: NPR senior analyst Ron Elving. The U.S. Postal Service has released a finalized plan in response to President Trump's order to restrict mail-in voting for this fall's midterm election. But multiple court orders are blocking USPS from carrying out that plan for now, as NPR's Hansi Luong reports.
5: A key change under the finalized rule from the U.S. Postal Service would require states to turn over their absentee voter lists to the mailing agency in order to have their mail-in ballots delivered. For now, though, a federal judge in Boston has blocked USPS, which is financial supporter of NPR. The judge found that President Trump's executive order for the Postal Service and other federal agencies oversteps his authority under the Constitution. Trump himself has voted by mail in Florida, and for months, his executive order to limit mail-in voting has been caught up in legal fights. A dozen Republican-led states are appealing the latest nationwide ruling by the judge in Boston, and comes as the wait continues for the Supreme Court to weigh in on an earlier ruling that blocks USPS from implementing Trump's order in the 23 mainly Democratic-led states, plus Washington, D.C., that sued. Hansi Luong, NPR News.
3: Texas Governor Greg Abbott is asking the U.S. Justice Department to investigate the installation of washing stations at airports in Dallas and Houston as religious discrimination. NPR's Jason DeRose reports the Texas Republican says they single out one religion for special treatment.
6: The stations provide a place where Muslims can ritually wash their hands and feet before prayers. Abbott argues they exist to benefit the Muslim population alone and that government-operated airports should not favor one religion over another. In a social media post, his press office likened them to segregation-era white-only bathrooms. However, the facilities are open to anyone, regardless of religion. The Council on American-Islamic Relations is condemning the comparison to what it calls one of the darkest chapters of American history. Jason DeRose, NPR News.
3: And this is NPR from New York. The NYPD plans to independently neutralize unauthorized drones flying over the U.S. Open just before Fan Week begins tomorrow. Police Commissioner Jessica Tisch said this is the first time a state or local agency will do this, citing the federal government's Safer Skies Act that was passed by Congress late last year. The release of a favorite artist's new album can be enjoyable, but a new study shows it can also lead to distracted driving with sometimes severe consequences. NPR's John Stolness explains.
7: Researchers from Harvard Medical School and Mass General Brigham found that on the days 10 of the most streamed albums from 2017 through 2022 were released, traffic deaths went up 15% as compared to the 10 days just before and just after the release date. An estimated 139 traffic deaths happened on release days. The author's study, Dr. Vishal Patel, told CNN he initiated the study after nearly getting into an accident himself while scrolling through Spotify for songs from a new Taylor Swift album. Younger drivers and male drivers were most affected, with larger increases in fatal crashes also among single occupants and sober drivers, as well as in clear weather conditions and cars with infotainment systems in them. John Stolness, NPR News.
3: For the first time, Ukrainian drones appear to have hit warehouses of Russia's online retailer Ozon, the second largest online marketplace behind Wildberries. A day earlier, Russian strikes on a shopping mall killed at least 16 people. This is NPR News.
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0: This is Weekend Edition from NPR News. I'm Scott Simon. Thank you for being with us. A fiscal milestone, not exactly of the welcome kind, the national debt topped $40 trillion this week. How did we get there? We can look to Congress. NPR's congressional reporter Eric McDaniel joins us. Eric, thanks so much for being with us.
1: Happy to be here.
0: What does this milestone mean? I mean, is $40 trillion more scary, really, than $39 trillion?
1: I mean, I think the important thing to know is that the national debt right now is bigger than the size of the U.S. economy. As you know, debt is not inherently a bad thing, right? Imagine you borrow money to invest in a college education or start a business. But the economists I talked to for this story pointed out a few things beyond that top line number. One, the rate at which the U.S. economy is growing compared to the rate the debt is growing is not good. The debt is growing faster. The government projects the debt will grow twice as fast as the U.S. economy over the next 10 years. Two, the government is using debt to pay for current regular spending, not big generational projects. Here's labor economist Catherine Ann Edwards.
2: We are not building the federal highway system. We are not tackling climate change. We are not making generational investments in children.
1: And there's also kind of a compounding problem, right? The more debt you have, the higher the overall interest rates are, the more money that goes to servicing that debt or paying that interest. Right now, it's about a fifth of all U.S. tax revenue each year.
0: At the turn of the century, 2000, the United States was on track to pay off the national debt. 26 years later, things are very different. How did that happen?
1: Here's a real shocking answer. They spent more money. That's mostly automatic increases, like paying more for Social Security as folks get older. Also, big ticket items. We bought generationally long wars in Iraq and Afghanistan and stimulus packages to prop up the economy after the 2008 financial crisis and during the coronavirus pandemic. Then Congress decided to take in less money. Republicans repeatedly passed huge tax cuts, and those tax cuts ultimately didn't grow the economy enough to offset the lower share of income that the government was taking in. Jessica Rydell, a conservative economist at Brookings, kept it simple when explaining it.
3: It's just been a yearly drumbeat of spending increases and tax cuts.
0: Eric, what are some of the proposed solutions?
1: Well, views differ. Republicans are in favor of continuing to cut spending on government programs, but it's hard to make the math work with just spending cuts, right? The president's one big, beautiful bill cut government tax revenue by $4.5 trillion over 10 years, but only cut spending by about $1 trillion over that time, meaning overall it adds to the debt rather than reducing it. Democrats want to invest more in social programs like childcare, which they think will grow the tax base. Here's Edwards again.
2: You know, if you could tell someone I have a magic wand to get parents 10% higher income, people would be desperate for it. But of course, we don't need a magic wand. We just need universal preschool.
1: She also says we have to raise taxes. Rydell agrees that taxes have to rise, but insists there need to be spending cuts, too. She says there aren't painless solutions. Everyone's ox is going to get gored, as she put it to me.
3: You really can't fix the deficit without addressing Social Security and Medicare.
1: And I don't have to tell you, those are the third rails in American politics, programs that are as expensive as they are popular.
0: I used to hear about lawmakers who were deficit hawks. Do they exist anymore in Congress?
1: Look, for my money, I think that was already kind of overplayed as a force. What we've seen in the last 25 years when we talk about fiscally minded Republicans is folks who are hawkish on tax rates and social spending. The new Senate Budget Committee Chairman Ron Johnson of Wisconsin says he'll be vocal about wanting things to be paid for, though he supported the president's one big beautiful bill last year that dramatically increases the debt. After telling NPR it was immoral and grotesque, those are quotes, he said the president promised future spending cuts to win over his vote. But we'll see how Johnson handles a looming fight. Nearly $100 billion in proposed spending, largely on the military, in a reconciliation package this fall, none of which is paid for. Treasury Secretary Scott Bessent told CNBC that the White House will come up with a plan on the debt, but there's just no simple way to make up a $2 trillion hole in the annual budget. That's more or less the amount Congress appropriates annually for the whole kit and caboodle of typical federal spending.
0: Well, thanks very much, NPR's Eric McDaniel.
1: I love to bring the joy, Scott.
0: The Treasury Secretary also faced questions about the war in Iran this week after President Trump threatened an economic D-Day. Secretary Bessent said this will collapse the Iranian regime.
4: We are going to all of our allies, and this is going to be the greatest coordinated economic isolation in the history of the world. And we are going to them and saying, you are either with us or against us. You want this murderous regime to end.
0: That's Secretary Bessent on CNBC, and he promised more details on Monday. Andy Gawthorpe joins us now. He's a professor at Leiden University in the Netherlands, where he focuses on U.S. foreign policy. Professor, thanks so much for being with us.
5: Thanks for having me on the show.
0: The Iranian government survived decades of U.S. sanctions and now several months of naval blockades. Are there any options for economic pressure left?
5: Well, as you say, Scott, the Iranian government is already one of the most heavily sanctioned in the world. And a lot of outside analysts are skeptical that there's really much more marginal or incremental steps the U.S. government can take that are going to have a big impact on Iran. When we do hear the announcements, it's likely that what it will contain is a lot of details about how the U.S. intends to pressure Iran's trading partners and the countries it does business with and financial transactions with to try to get them to crack down on Iranian business activity. And that's because the U.S. exercises a great deal of control over the international financial system, mm-hmm. but that control isn't complete. And, Iran is still finding ways to trade with other countries who operate outside of the U.S. financial system. Now, the problem that a lot of analysts see with this is that those countries, particularly China, are not likely to be too keen to go along with this U.S. pressure, to give in to this U.S. pressure. So what the U.S. has here is not so much an economic problem as a diplomatic problem. How does it persuade Iran's trading partners to act against what they see as their own interests by cracking down further on the Iranian economy? And there's a lot of skepticism that really there's much mileage in this approach.
0: Well, I mean, let me put it this bluntly, what's in it for them?
5: Well, exactly. That's right. And often when Washington is faced with a situation like this, where a country says, hey, what's in it for us if we go along with this? Then the response can be, well, if you don't go along, then we will punish you in some way. We will use our economic or military or diplomatic might to force you to do what we want. But we've got to remember that the main country we're talking about here is China, a very, very powerful country, one with which the U.S. has a very complex relationship. Trump is currently trying to de-escalate economic and diplomatic tensions with China. So it seems unlikely that he's going to be willing to blow up that relationship for what ultimately would be a relatively small marginal benefit in terms of doing economic harm to Iran.
0: But let's remind ourselves again, the Iranian economy we know has been struggling. They've had to contend with soaring unemployment and inflation. Could any amount of new pressure push the government to the edge, get people out in the streets, cause some kind of change?
5: Well, of course, we can never discount that, because that happened earlier this year, as we all remember, in January, when the Iranian government cracked down on protests. But look, I think that what outside analysts say about this is that if that is going to happen, it will be a result mostly of the measures that have already been imposed, particularly the U.S. naval blockade, which is really putting a big crimp on Iranian oil exports. So anything that's announced is likely to be just one more small piece of pressure. But in the scheme of things, I don't think it's going to make that much difference. And it's really that blockade that is pushing the Iranian economy in a dangerous direction. But one thing about this that we should remember is that whereas sanctions can stay pretty much forever, that blockade has an expiration date. The U.S. military cannot impose that for 5 years, 10 years, 15 yeah. years. So the question is, can Iran wait out that blockade? Can it impose enough economic harm on the U.S. to survive in the meantime?
0: Do you think the United States signaling this move suggests the administration is moving away from military force, or for that matter, diplomacy?
5: I think that's absolutely right. I think that over the last month or 2 months, there's been a recognition within the White House that there really are diminishing returns from further military action. Unless the president is willing to really escalate to a new level of brutality by targeting Iranian civilian targets, which he has threatened to do sometimes. But I think the problem is that there's also a recognition in the Pentagon and in the White House that if the U.S. escalates further militarily, Iran has a lot of military options to hurt the U.S. and its allies back. So there's a focus now on economic pressure, both sides thinking they can wait the other out, but also the risk that if this economic pressure doesn't get a result quick enough, maybe one side will be incentivized to return to fighting.
0: Professor Andy Gawthorpe, who teaches at Leiden University in the Netherlands, thanks so much for being with us this morning.
5: Thank you so much.
0: Until this week, Lara Corchi covered the Middle East for Stars and Stripes. The publication is supposed to be independent of the Pentagon, but she believes that saying this to CBS got her fired.
6: I'm working for Stars and Stripes, not for the Pentagon, not for any administration, not for any policymaker.
0: You can hear that conversation with Lara Corchi later today on All Things Considered. 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

0: I'm Dwahli Saikautal in New York City with these headlines. Tech moguls in California are spending millions of dollars to try and defeat a one-time 5% tax on assets of billionaires. The ballot measure known as Proposition 40 will be decided by voters in November. Ruben Rocha Moya, a controversial figure who was indicted by the U.S. on drug trafficking charges, has resumed his role as governor of Mexico's Sinaloa state. And for the first time, Ukrainian drones appear to have hit Russia's second-largest online marketplace, Ozon. A day earlier, Russian strikes on a shopping mall in President Zelensky's hometown killed at least 16 people and wounded more than 100 others. I'm Dwahli Saikautal, NPR News in New York.
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2: This is Weekend Edition from NPR News. I'm Scott Simon. Crucial trade talks between the U.S. and Canada fell apart last night. The U.S. has begun to impose steep tariffs worth over $20 billion on a wide range of Canadian goods. This morning, Prime Minister Mark Carney said that Canada will impose retaliatory tariffs on September 8th. Peter Armstrong is the CBC's senior business correspondent and joins us from Toronto. Thanks for being with us.
3: Good morning, Scott.
2: What products are going to be subject to tariffs now? What does this represent for the two countries?
3: This is something of a disaster, and not just for the Canadian economy, I might add. It's not just the tariffs that will be catastrophic, though they'll hit very hard where they hit. The uncertainty, I think, is certainly the bigger picture. This latest swath of tariffs will cover this very broad range of goods from hockey sticks to honey to cement and wood products. So stuff that you really do need, other stuff that you could probably go without, at least for the moment. Mm-hmm. But it adds to the uncertainty that has plagued not just the Canadian economy, but the North American economy, really since Donald Trump started with his threats and tariffs against Canada when he first came to office. It's not just the tariffs. You have to factor in the breakdown of talks might even be worse than the tariffs themselves. The fact that one of the things that they were working towards was a broader renewal of the USMCA free trade agreement, and that certainly seems to be off. And we have all kinds of reports that show if those talks really do fall apart, it could lead to job losses on both sides of the border to the tune of about 214,000 jobs in the U.S. alone.
2: Well, as you know, the U.S. and Canada have, as a matter of policy, have had highly integrated economies for over 30 years now.
3: Indeed.
2: Is this breaking down?
3: It is. And, there's a difference, and I'm not sure everybody clocks this, but there's a really important difference between the kind of business Canada does with the United States versus trade it does with any Asian or European country. You buy and sell stuff from Europe. In Canada and the United States, we build stuff together. And so mm-hmm. those highly integrated supply chains are like part and parcel of business and business investment, the business environment, and trying to unwind those is an incredibly difficult and hard thing to do. And, this is compounded, of course, by it's not just the tariffs, it's the threats that Trump has made about Canada becoming the 51st state that just infuriated people here. The disrespect the administration has shown, calling the prime minister governor. Howard Lutnick said Canada sucks at a conference in the spring. So the state of relations between the two countries and the two economies is really at a low point.
2: Prime Minister Carney issued a statement saying Canada would impose retaliatory tariffs. How much leverage does Canada have?
3: Well, it depends on how bad he wants to make it. Remember, 25% of the oil that goes into refineries in the United States comes from Canada to make gasoline. And, farmers rely very heavily on potash and on critical minerals. And interestingly, the stuff that has had the the biggest impact, at least that the administration has responded to, hasn't even been the federal government's response and counter-terrorists. It's been more grassroots stuff. The provinces have taken American booze off the shelves, and that's cost as much as $1 billion in terms of Kentucky bourbon and California wines not being sold. Canadians spent $3.5 billion less on travel to the United States in 2025 because of a grassroots boycott of travel to the United States so long as tariffs are in place. So there are multiple prongs to what Canada can do. The impact of the tariffs that Donald Trump is imposing on Canada are paid by American consumers, American business, driving up the cost of everything they buy and source from here in Canada.
2: Quickly, Prime Minister's decision to walk away popular in Canada, you think? You've had 9.5 hours to test public opinion from coast to coast.
3: The anger towards the United States and Canada right now is ferocious, and the support for the Prime Minister is very widespread. We'll hear from him today about what he says happened versus what the Americans say happened, and I think we'll see how Canadians react to that.
2: Peter Armstrong, CBC, thanks so much.
3: Oh, you bet.
2: High tuition, fear of student debt, increased interest in the trades, and changes to student visas. There is a lot going on in the world of higher education as fall classes get underway. And all of that combined with an emerging question, is a college degree even worth it? NPR's Alyssa Nadworny, who covers higher ed, joins us from a college campus in Muncie, Indiana. Good morning, Alyssa.
4: Good morning.
2: Where are you? What are you seeing?
4: I'm at Ball State. It's a public research university, and I'm outside Schmidt-Wilson dorm where students are moving in. So as we talk, I am seeing roommates meeting up. Families are unloading U-Hauls and SUVs. You can hear kind of the carts rolling. There's a cart right in front of me that is stacked with bags and TVs, extra shoes. You know, Scott, it's my favorite time of year. There is just so much energy and excitement here.
2: There are questions being asked about the value of a degree. Now, trade degrees were advocated by the Obama administration. The Trump administration has had, but I think we can fairly call, an openly adversarial relationship with much of higher education.
4: Mm-hmm.
2: Do you see that sentiment carrying over into students?
4: In terms of student behavior, you know, enrollment in college across the country is actually up. That's according to the National Student Clearinghouse Research Center. It's driven by gains at public four-year programs like here at Ball State and community colleges, which they're the places that most students in America actually go to college. On Thursday, I was at a branch of Ivy Tech Community College. They have 19 campuses throughout Indiana, and many of those campuses have seen notable enrollment increases. At their campus in Columbus, I talked with Jennifer Engelhart Copeland, who oversees student affairs.
5: We're up, so we're feeling positive. I will check the numbers tomorrow morning and they will have gone up. But we also never just rest on our laurels.
4: Across the state, their enrollment is the highest it's been in the last 5 years. It speaks to rising demand for workforce training and career certification programs. Here's the school's chancellor, Stephen Combs.
6: We provide programs that are everybody's first choices: nursing, flight, cyber, IT, industrial maintenance. So there's so many different opportunities that many community colleges offer that people just need to explore.
4: And, of course, community college is one of the cheapest options a lot of students have.
2: Increase in enrollment is good news for colleges, but as you have reported, this is a difficult time to lead a college, isn't it?
4: Yeah, and it's especially difficult if you're at a more selective institution that's really been going head-to-head with the Trump administration. I mean, we're talking about changes to foreign student visas, cuts to research grants, potential changes to how the government gives those research grants. There's a number of ongoing investigations into colleges on their use of admissions, their use of DEI, civil rights violations. I mean, the administration has been quite critical of universities and their role.
2: One of the latest attempts at higher ed reform from the Trump administration is for colleges to sign what the Education Secretary Linda McMahon calls a national call to action to university presidents and governing boards. What is it? What's the reaction been?
4: Well, it was sent to colleges last month. It's being dubbed this Compact 2.0. And maybe you'll remember last year, the administration asked colleges to sign another compact, pledging changes to admissions, capping the number of international students, things like that. Federal funding was at stake. That one didn't really go anywhere. This new compact asks schools to state their mission and values. It's pitched kind of as a way to boost PR for colleges. But some scholars see it as just another way of the administration to exert control. I talked with Amanda Shanner. She's a law professor at the University of Pennsylvania.
7: this is part of a broader campaign of the administration to try to shape American institutions in a certain type of vision with regard to all of these other things, like admissions and what's taught and who gets to teach and what they can say and what ideas are favored or disfavored.
4: And right now, the colleges I'm reaching out to are being pretty tight-lipped about what they'll do. They have until the end of 2026 to decide whether or not to sign on or to follow the administration's request.
2: And NPR's Liz Annette Werney on campus for us at Ball State University in Muncie, Indiana. Thanks so much for being with us.
4: You bet.
2: Heard the one about the ex-Mormon, a former Muslim and a Christian who walk into a comedy club? You're about to. Buffy Gorilla talked to three comics from different religious backgrounds who focus on faith in their acts.
8: Standing on a tall stage in a room with a retro vibe in Provo, Utah, Elena Hershey is shooting her first ever comedy special.
9: All right. So good to be here with you guys. Thanks for coming out.
8: Hershey was once part of the Church of Jesus Christ of Latter-day Saints, whose members are commonly known as Mormons.
9: Yeah, I served my mission in El Salvador. It is kind of crazy that they sent us there. Because if you're not familiar, El Salvador is extremely dangerous. And I personally cannot imagine a group of people less equipped to live in a violent, gang-run country than Mormon teenagers. I had never seen an R-rated movie before. And the church was like, you're going to be in one now.
8: Comics like Hershey have a long history of poking fun at religion, from George Carlin and Jim Gaffigan to newer voices like Taylor Tomlinson.
10: I think the list of commandments was deliberately and artificially inflated to get it up to 10.
11: I never miss church when I'm home. Yeah. When I travel, it's less consistent, meaning I never go.
9: But I have a lot of Christians in my life, a lot of people praying for me, which I try not to take personally.
8: Before she had comedy specials on Netflix, Taylor Tomlinson grew up devoutly Christian.
12: And I remember, like, you would get a prize if you memorized a Bible verse every week. And I never did or could. The only one I ever got was Jesus Wept.
8: That's from John 11:35, the shortest verse in the Bible, by the way. Hershey and Tomlinson can spot jokes because they've spent years noticing the quirks of their religion. Caroline Mattis, an expert on faith and media, says their experiences can lend their humor a sharp edge.
13: I think part of what being an insider-outsider combo brings in terms of comedy is being able to reflect on the absurdity or the gap between sort of what you believe now and what you were taught in a way that doesn't feel necessarily just like an attack, because it's also just sharing. Like, it's sharing your past. It's sharing the way we all do.
8: But joking about religion can be chancy. People are passionate about their personal faith and can be offended if a joke's gone too far. That's something Hershey says she keeps in mind.
9: I'm in Utah and the crowds can be really mixed. You'll have ex-Mormons and you'll have active believing Mormons. It's always felt a little bit dicey to me of like, I don't want to offend the audience.
8: So she eased into writing about her religious background. Even when on tour, she uses the material sparingly.
9: I've kind of tried to avoid it a little bit because in Utah, it feels kind of hacky. It feels like the obvious thing that's like easy to go for.
14: I grew up in a strict Muslim family, so I'm still learning. Muzzies?
15: Yeah.
14: You still practice or? Okay, so for me, it's like my family like shoved it down my throat, and like now I want to go to hell just to spite them. You know what I mean? Like, I'm excited to go to hell just to upset them. That's my vibe. Are you all sisters?
8: That's Dina Hashem. She's an Emmy-nominated writer of The Daily Show who examines her Muslim upbringing in her stand-up show. One of her bits is about the aftermath of 9/11, when she found common ground with former President George W. Bush.
14: Every day he was like, those people hate our freedom. But I was watching that as a seventh grade girl, like, preach, George W. Bush. They don't want us to date boys. They don't want us to have sleepovers. Why do they hate freedom? But I think
15: think it's really nice that I was probably the one Muslim in the world after 9/11 that was like, George Bush gets me.
8: Hershey, Hashem, and Tomlinson cover more than just religion in their acts. They also share their thoughts on life, politics, and dating. But Tomlinson says religion has a universal quality that connects with audiences.
12: What I love about great stand-up is when it can help facilitate conversation and hopefully inspire whoever's watching it to be brave enough to talk about things that maybe they weren't comfortable talking about before.
8: So faith and funny bones aren't mutually exclusive. Jokes provide a space for audiences to reflect, laugh, and maybe even find a little common ground. One punchline at a time. For NPR News, I'm Buffy Gorilla.
2: You're listening to Weekend Edition from NPR News. The Bronx River runs through one of the most densely populated urban areas in North America and is not usually known for its wildlife. Since the 1800s, the river was a dumping ground for industrial waste and sewage. But after 50 years of cleaning up, it's making a comeback, and so are the otters that used to thrive there. Well, maybe just one otter. R.J. Hawkins is a local scientist who recently captured an image of an otter in the Bronx River, the first in more than a century. He joins us from New York. That is the scientist, R.J. Hawkins. Thanks so much for being with us.
16: Yeah, thank you for having me.
2: How were you able to catch the otter on camera?
16: Yeah, so I have been doing monitoring of wildlife species on the Bronx River since 2024. I started it as a project when I was in undergraduate school with Miami University to get my master's in biology. And it's just a project that has continued since then.
2: You were shocked?
16: Yeah, I wasn't sure what to make of it at first because looking at the photo, it's just the backside of the otter. But after speaking with experts at Wildlife Conservation Society at the Bronx Zoo and New York State Department of Environmental Conservation, we were able to confirm that it was, in fact, a North American river otter. So it was a very exciting find.
2: Mr. Hawkins, I mean this question respectfully and sincerely. How do you know it's not just an otter that escaped from the Bronx Zoo?
16: That is a great question. Bronx Zoo actually has Asiatic small clawed otters. They're a little bit smaller and a little bit different than the North American counterparts.
2: What does it mean to find this otter in the Bronx River?
16: Yeah, so North American river otters are an indicator of freshwater ecosystem health. They can't tolerate high levels of pollution because the prey species that they eat, like fish, pollution can accumulate in those prey. Community members have been working very hard at restoring and protecting the river, as well as nonprofits like Bronx River Alliance and local politicians as well. And so it just really shows that all those efforts over the years have all paid off. And it's great to see, you know, all that hard work come to this success that is a healthy Bronx River.
2: And other wildlife have been spotted on the Bronx River in recent years, I gather.
16: Yeah, so in 2007, the first North American beaver was spotted in the Bronx River, which was the first time a beaver has been spotted in New York City in over 200 years. There were two beavers on the river, Jose and Justin Beaver. They were there.
2: Sorry.
16: Yeah, it's a good name.
2: Yes, go ahead, please.
16: So Jose and Justin Beaver were on the river until 2018, but then there was a gap of about 7 years where there were no documentation of beaver on the river. And then our trail cameras last year were able to spot North American beaver on the river again. So yeah, we have some pretty exciting finds. It's a great win for the environment and to show that, you know, these animals can coexist with humans even in these highly urbanized environments.
2: R.J. Hawkins is an independent conservation biologist who works with the Wildlife Conservation Society in the Bronx. Thank you so much for being with us, sir.
16: Yeah, thank you for having me.

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1: In her quest to win a teen weightlifting medal, Samantha has to beat a catty rival. But in her graphic novel, Raise the Bar, Fernanda Frick wanted to do away with cliche girl fights.
2: I want for them to become like the kind of rivalry that instead of pushing someone down, it raises both of them up.
1: A rising tide lifts all barbells. Sunday on Weekend Edition from NPR News.

I'm Doahli Saikautel in New York City with these headlines. A $400 million settlement over online child safety has been reached between TikTok and the Department of Justice. TikTok says it has now implemented significant changes to its privacy practices. President Trump is celebrating a court ruling that will move forward the construction of his ballroom without needing approval from Congress. Taxpayers are estimated to foot at least $300 million. Firefighters in Europe are facing extra dangers this summer after old bombs from World War I and II surfaced and some exploded following wildfires in France, Belgium, Germany, and the Netherlands. I'm Doahli Saikautel, NPR News in New York.

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1: This is Weekend Edition from NPR News. I'm Scott Simon. The Tennessee State Fair ends tonight. This year's event focused on forestry and had a timber calling contest. Reporter Leslie Eiler-Thompson checked it out.
2: Timber!
3: That's not a trained lumberjack you're hearing giving the warning of a falling tree. No, it's a contestant in a brand new competition at the Tennessee State Fair in Wilson County near Nashville.
4: I'm going to tell the contestants, you do what you feel you need to do, and I'm going to tell them to be inventive, you know.
3: That's Kenneth Pinnell. He's been the organizer for all the calling contests here at the Tennessee State Fair for several years. Timber calling is Pinnell's original idea. He thought this year's State Fair theme of forestry called for it. There are other contests that honor the theme, like log sawing and birdhouse building, but timber calling was a main attraction at the fair this year.
5: When I say tim, you say bird. Tim!
3: Contestants have only a microphone and 60 seconds to perform their best lumberjack call. This call and response performance was by Justin Franiak.
6: We found it online because we were just looking at fairs to go get corn dogs at and clicked on new competitions, and then it was right there.
3: Franiak and his friends were part of a diverse group of callers ranging from elementary school kids to retirees. Most callers use the traditional lumberjack warning. They have to convince a panel of 8 judges. Now, creativity does play a role, and some contestants opt for a more unusual call.
5: Let's get ready to timber!
3: Organizer Kenneth Pinnell's favorite part of the event, and what brings him back year after year, isn't the contest at all. It's the crowd that watches the callers, some of whom came from as far as Oklahoma to be part of it.
4: It's a hit. They just have a really good time. You get the feeling that everybody cares for you here. You're very welcome.
3: Ultimately, it was Justin Franiak with his call and response who took the top prize of $30 and the Timber Calling Championship title.
6: I will hold the Tennessee State title for a year. I will be back to compete again.
3: But it's not clear if timber calling will become a permanent part of the state fair when forestry is not the theme. That means Franiak could hold the title forever. For NPR News, I'm Leslie Eiler-Thompson in Wilson County.
1: And to the tune of B.J. Lederman's theme music, now it's time for sports. The U.S. Open opens, but can you afford to go there? And the NBA sell-off continues. Sports writer Howard Bryant joins us. Howard, thanks so much for being with us.
7: Good morning, Scott Simon. How are you?
1: I'm fine, thanks, my friend. Listen, the last Grand Slam of the calendar approaches, and big news yesterday. The number one ranked player in the men's circuit, Jannik Sinner, withdrew from the tournament due to a knee injury. Also this week, the number two player in the world, Carlos Alcaraz, announced that he'll defend his title after recovering from a wrist injury that had him sidelined for 4 months. Of course, the women's tournament has a clear favorite, Aryna Sabalenka, who's looking for a third championship in a row. What are you watching for?
7: Well, on the men's side, certainly it's a wide-open tournament without Jannik Sinner because he's the best player in the world in a lot of ways by far. When he's in the tournament, I wouldn't say it's a wrap, but it's pretty close to one. As for Alcaraz, he's been hurt. He hasn't played a major since the Australian Open, since he won it. And my motto when it comes to injuries is that I'll believe it when I see it. And when he's on court, I'll believe he's back. And what, you know, he hasn't played in months, so we'll see what he's got. But as for the women, the very interesting thing about this is that you've got a two-time defending champion who's not playing very well. Sabalenka has really struggled a lot over this summer. Just like last year, she's come into this tournament without having won a major. She's, you know, heavy as the head that wears the crown. She's been world number one for 2 years now, and a lot of the other players, everybody in the top 10 is playing better than she is, so it's going to be a really, really good tournament where I can't say that for the first time in a long time, I don't think there's a favorite on either side.
1: Want to ask you about a controversy, and that's ticket prices. Grounds pass for the first round used to go for $60 to $70. Now they're being sold for over $350, and we will point out, this is a tournament on a public park, played on public courts, and run by the United States Tennis Association, a nonprofit organization. Are regular fans being priced out?
7: Not only are regular fans being priced out, but they've been priced out for several years now. It's really post-pandemic. The USTA is a nonprofit. This is one of the great New York events, and it's really been taken over. They've given the tournament to Ticketmaster. A grounds pass still, Scott, is $65. That's how much they cost, but they're being sold for $350. The US Open was the greatest deal in sports. For $60, you could go and see top 10 players. You couldn't go to the main court. You couldn't go to Arthur Ashe. You weren't guaranteed a seat there. But for the rest of the tournament, you got to see the best players in the world at an extremely affordable cost. And it was so New York. You know, the class elements of the U.S. Open, everybody got to go. They call tennis a country club sport, but it wasn't. Because when you go to the U.S. Open, it belonged to everybody, and now it belongs to Ticketmaster and the influencers, and it really has changed the feel of really one of the great, great American events.
1: Let me ask you, NBA's Minnesota Timberwolves announced they're getting a new owner, the founder of the Dragoneer Investment Group, $4.5 billion, just 5 years after the last time they were sold. The L.A. Lakers, of course, also sold last week. Are NBA owners flipping teams like they're foreclosed homes now?
7: Yeah, it sure looks like it. And you can see that this was not what sports was supposed to be. Normally, when you own a sports team, you own it for decades. And now they're flipping the teams over within a year. All I can say, Scott, is whenever I hear the term disruption and private equity, you sort of look out, because danger is not very far away.
1: Howard Bryant, thanks so much.
7: No, my pleasure, Scott.
1: Happy birthday, Winnie the Pooh. The Engaging Bear made an appearance in A.A. Milne's book of poems when we were very young. But the first collection of stories about Pooh, titled Winnie the Pooh, was first published 100 years ago in October of 1926. And since then, children and adults all over the world have eaten honey with Pooh. We've climbed trees in the 100-acre woods and fallen in love with Piglet, Eeyore, Kangaroo, and Tigger, too.
2: I did love the stories very much. I was also a very sober child who did not get jokes very often. And so I didn't understand a lot of the jokes in Winnie the Pooh, but I used the Ernest Shepherd illustrations to help me figure out what was funny about it.
1: Annette Bay Pimentel is the author of How a Bear Became a Book, the collaboration that created Winnie the Pooh. And for a kind of self-referential picture, this, our series about how authors and illustrators work together to make children's books, Annette Bay Pimentel and illustrator Faith Prey talk about how they work together to make a picture book all about how A.A. Milne and illustrator Ernest Shepherd work together to make Winnie the Pooh.
2: A.A. Milne wrote the stories, and they suggested Ernest Shepherd early on as the illustrator, but he did not like his art. And so they cast around for other things, and eventually they came back to him. And it was a very, very close

0: panic for me. There was another illustrator who's a great illustrator who someday I would love to work with too, but she initially was very interested in it right until she read the manuscript. And then she came back and she said, "You have written an unillustratable manuscript."
1: Annette had said she wanted this bear to emerge out of thought.
0: She explained that her process is she comes up with a character design, and then from the very first page, that character is there. And she said, "You're like creating the character. And so like, what do I put on the page?" And I was just devastated. And I thought, oh, this is never going to become a book. And I was quite worried about it right until I saw Faith's initial sketches.
1: Well, okay. So I'm a huge mystery nut, and it felt a lot like a very complicated mystery that I had to solve. So overall, the shape of the bear, the sketches of the bear, the ink line of the bear, and then the words all kind of eventually solidify throughout the book so that he becomes a more recognizable Winnie the Pooh by the end of the story. So it starts with sort of like this flurry of words, and then it ends up growing over time into a solid bear.
0: So this book opens with the question, "Would you like a story?" And Winnie the Pooh speaks in this book and talks to the narrator about the process of making a character and making a book. You ready? "Alan Alexander Milne was an author. He wrote stories. One day he had an idea and wrote down some words about a bear."
1: A bear? Where? Oh, me.
0: The words lingered on the page, waiting.
1: Waiting, waiting, waiting. Wait, what am I waiting for?
0: Waiting for readers' eyes, of course, for people to read you alive.
1: You're a people. You could read me.
0: True, but some words need even more. Pictures illustrate ideas. They introduce new characters.
1: Maybe someone who needs a little snack?
0: Pictures show what's not in the words.
1: I like the sound of pictures.
0: Yeah, so I tried very consciously to make Winnie the Pooh's voice echo Winnie the Pooh's voice in the book. So I spend a lot of time going back through the books trying to figure out, okay, like, does he use contractions? And like, what kinds of phrases does he use?
1: One of the things I wanted to do throughout the book was pay homage to Ernest Shepherd's brilliance as an illustrator. When Winnie the Pooh is first introduced, there's a set of stairs. And at the end of the stories, there's also a set of stairs. So those are things that I wanted to include in our book. And very subtly, there's a set of stairs in every single illustration.
0: I also was paying homage to certain chapters. Like there's a chapter where Pooh and Piglet dig a pit to catch a heffalump. And so we have a point where Winnie the Pooh is starting to despair that he will ever have an illustrator. And he suggests that they dig a pit and catch an illustrator.
1: There's a scene on the spread in our book that talks about how Milne and Shepherd and their publishing team figured out that they could kind of layer text around the illustrations.
0: Previously, when people printed, there would just be pages of words, and then there was a completely different process to print images. Like the books that my grandmother had on her shelves, there would be pages and pages of print, and then these inserted plates is what they were called, but pages that would have just an illustration. And that was because that's how printing worked. And then they invented a new kind of printing where you could put the illustration on the page with the words. And so this was something that Milne and Shepherd and the editorial team were playing with. They were trying to think about how can we use this new technology. And they did some beautiful, beautiful page designs where the page design mimicked the action of the story. So they would stack up the letters when they're talking about trees so that it would look like a tree. When they're talking about Kanga, who jumps a lot, then they actually make the words move up and down on the page.
1: As a child, my dad read to us every night, my brothers and I, and we kind of would pore over those illustrations because they really do give context clues to what the text means. And when you're little and you're trying to understand a story, those pictures make all the difference. But also the poems, I didn't realize until I am a grown-up now that so many of Winnie the Pooh's sayings and the wording from the books and the poems

0: have like worked their way into my daily speech.
1: In our family, when a child doesn't like food, it's lovely rice pudding again, as the which also comes from one of the poems.
0: There's so many good ones. What is the matter with Mary Jane?
1: She hasn't an ache. She hasn't a pain.
0: There's a chapter that opens, it rained and it rained and it rained. So much rain. And I love that so much. Just like runs through my mind when it's raining or whatever it is. There's that, you know, there's a rumbly in your tumbly. Oh, are you hungry?
1: Yeah. And it's remarkable to think about 1920 when nobody... Like, if you'd shown them a picture of Winnie the Pooh, they wouldn't have known who it was because, like, he's a created character. That's what astonishes me and what I was so excited to write about, this idea that this person that, like, everyone knows had to have a beginning and, like, came from somewhere. Yeah, I think that's just astonishing, the human capacity to create something so vivid.
2: Author Annette Bay Pimentel and illustrator Faith Prey talking about How a Bear Became a Book, the collaboration that created Winnie the Pooh. Winnie the Pooh was written by A.A. Milne and illustrated by Ernest Shepherd 100 years ago. Our series, Picture This, is produced by Samantha Balaban. And for more conversations as engaging as this one, you can visit npr.org/picturethis.

0: And this is Weekend Edition from NPR News. Don't get rumbly in your tumbly. I'm Scott Simon.
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6: Welcoming visitors is an Aleutik Sukpyak tradition. 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It's also insurance. You never know when you might need someone's help. The Aleutik Museum values hospitality. At Kodiak's Native Cultural Center, we are proud to welcome guests of all ages, heritages, and abilities. The museum tells the story of the Aleutik people, Kodiak's first residents from the distant past to the present. Our exhibits, programs, and publications are designed to help everyone learn about the island's remarkable heritage. Whether you are in town briefly or have lived here for decades, you will receive a warm welcome and find opportunities to learn and create. Chimay, hello, this is Cheyenne for the Aleutik Museum, where everyone is welcome to visit, meet our friendly staff, explore the Aleutik world, and learn how Aleutik traditions continue. Kwiana, thank you for listening.

0: Why did the paleontologist go to the doctor?
1: I don't know why.
0: He discovered a dinosaur.

That's Jesse Farrell and the Gumboot Kids from Sparkle and Shine right here on the Children's Hour with Dinosaurs. I'm Katie Stone, and today on the Children's Hour, we are learning about fossils. Today's show comes out of some summer field trips where we learned field recording, and I took the kids to a super secret fossil dig site in the mountains outside of Albuquerque, New Mexico. The dig site was located in a private quarry, but a section of it was being dug by paleontologists for 350 million-year-old fossils. We're going to hear more about that and from the kids on that field trip. We're also going to hear from a budding paleontologist right on our kids' crew, Amadeus Menendez. He's a longtime volunteer at the New Mexico Museum of Natural History and Science, and he interviewed Mike Sanchez, the education director of that museum. We're going to learn about fossils directly from that education team. Plus, we talk with some folks from La Brea Tar Pits in Los Angeles, California. These are tar pits that are really like oily asphalt that have captured creatures for 60,000 years, creating perfect fossils. We're going to learn a lot more about that. We're going to learn how fossils are developed, why they are developed, and where we can find them. This episode comes with a learning guide and activities, and you can find them at childrenshour.org. Look for fossils. And in fact, that's exactly what we're going to do today as we learn about fossils together.

0: That's Lunch Money from a release called Science Fair, To Be a Fossil. Today on the show, the kids' crew are in the mountains of New Mexico, outside of Albuquerque. We're with Amanda from Badlands Scientific Expeditions, and we are at a super secret site right now where Amanda and her team are digging for fossils. Welcome to the Children's Hour, Amanda.
1: Thank you.
2: First, we want to ask a big question, as if what exactly do you do for your job?
1: So I dig fossils as a job. So I go into private quarries and I dig around and find fossils, excavate them, prepare them, and then get them into mostly museums. And so that's what we do. Is as a paleontologist, you want to find new things, exciting things, things you haven't seen before.
0: Amanda, will you take us on a fossil hike? Can we see where you're actually digging?
1: Yes, I will. Let's go.
3: There. We're going deeper and deeper and deeper into the big hole. There are a lot of rocks. We're up in the mountains. We're probably going to see a ton of fossils. We might even find some.
0: We're in the middle of what looks like a bowl, surrounded by walls of kind of what looks almost like it's been blasted.
4: What kind of quarry is this?
1: It's a clay quarry, but we are working the limestone.
5: What is a quarry?
1: So this quarry is where they dig out rocks and they use them to make things.
5: What exactly are you looking for down here?
1: So we are looking for fossil fish, plants, bugs, amphibians, that kind of stuff.
5: I see that there are a lot of small flakes of rock everywhere. Is there a reason for that?
1: The rocks break up with walking on them, tractors, water comes in and breaks them up. And of course, we use our hammers and break the rocks up into small pieces to try and find the fossils hidden in between the layers.
0: We spent the better part of a morning inside the quarry. We have a lot more coming up for you about fossils right here on the Children's Hour. But first, this is Susie Tallman.

0: We're learning about fossils today on the Children's Hour in a fossil field trip where we learned field recording with the kids crew over the summer. This episode comes with a learning guide. You can find it and activities at childrenshour.org. Just look for the episode called Fossils. That's what we're digging for inside of a quarry outside of Albuquerque.
1: So I wanted to ask, how old is the rock that we're working with here?
2: The rock is late Pennsylvanian in age, roughly 305 million years old.
1: Wow.
2: My name is Tom Suazo, S-U-A-Z-O.
3: I heard you talking about how the brick companies use the lighter rocks here. Can you elaborate on that more?
2: Yeah, so the layers of rock that are on top of the one I'm standing on are good for making into bricks. So they mine them out of here, they grind them up, and they bake them into bricks. And the lower rocks that we want to happen to be standing on have a lot of fossils in it. So they leave us these rocks to look for fossils, and they take the upper ones for making into bricks.
3: Mm, that's very interesting.
4: Yeah, and is this carbon
3: imprinting? Do you think that I could help unearth the fossils?
2: Absolutely. I was just grabbing paint scrapers so that everybody could help look for some fossils.
3: Yay. Right now, I am using a paint scraper to peel off a layer of rock. I'm seeing a lot, and when I say a lot, I mean a lot of shell imprints on rocks, which were most likely prehistoric clams and shellfish.
5: I'm looking around here, and there's so many shells.
6: Yeah, there are so many shells.
5: It's amazing that these things were buried millions of years ago and just recently were unearthed from the rock. I've just moved positions. Let's see what happens. See what I find. Ooh, jackpot. Oh, lots of cool shells.
1: Even though this is an environment where we have a variety of kinds of different kinds of animals, it seems like we're finding mostly shells. So why is that?
7: Well, the shells were really successful in different conditions. So when the conditions changed here, they kept living. And you'll actually find beds that are void of shells. So basically, the shells did all right in most of the conditions that were here back in the late Pennsylvanian.
1: Cool.

0: am a paleontologist. And we on the Children's Hour are being paleontologists today. We're learning about fossils in a field trip we took to a fossil dig site near Albuquerque. We have a lot more from our fossil dig site. We have to do some explaining, like why are there shells in the middle of the mountains? Lots more to learn coming up on the Children's Hour. Stick with us.
1: 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We'll be right back.
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2: One, two, one, two.

0: That's Jonathan Richman right here on the Children's Hour. We're learning about fossils today, and this episode comes with a learning guide. Just go to childrenshour.org and look for the episode called Fossils. This summer, the kids' crew and I went on a field trip to learn field recording skills, but also to learn about fossils. We went to a secret fossil dig site just outside of Albuquerque.
1: We're in the middle of the desert right now in the hot heat, but we're finding a lot of fossils from animals that seem like they lived underwater or things that lived in rivers, but we're in the desert, so how is that possible?
2: About 300 million years ago, New Mexico was a lot closer to the equator, and the ocean level was a lot higher. So it was basically like a small archipelago of islands. And off of one of these islands flowed a big river that pushed a lot of stuff from the land out into the ocean. And so these rocks preserve not only animals that were living in the ocean, like fish and sharks, but also anything that came down the river, like cockroaches and plants and small amphibians. So it's actually a really cool and interesting mix of the marine and non-marine in one place. And they're preserved here because it used to be an ocean, basically.
3: There we are. Now it's starting to peel up.
4: There we go.
3: Oh, there's a lot on the bottom of this one.
5: Tons of shells.
3: They're all stacked up on each other. It's like a little dog pile. Clam pile.
1: Why do we have such a collection of fossils all in one area?
6: So this area was an estuarine environment. So that's where rivers are meeting the ocean. So you get this wonderful mix of terrestrial and marine fossils. So we have things like bugs and plants right alongside fish and sharks.
3: Doing this is very calming.
5: Very calming for you?
3: Yes.

In the blizzard, when they finally found him, it was much too

0: That's the amoeba people with continental drift. And the continental drift explains how come all of the land masses on planet Earth really seem to be a puzzle that could be put together. Alfred Wegener saw that long, long ago, and now it's understood that that was correct. And the continental drift is the drifting apart of Pangaea and creating the oceans and the continents as we know them today. You're listening to the Children's Hour, and today we're learning about fossils. Find our learning guide at childrenshour.org. Look for this episode, Fossils.
1: What Makes a Fossil? By Amadeus Menendez. Fossils come in many shapes and sizes, from the teeniest mouse teeth to the biggest dinosaur legs. It might seem like fossils can just be any old bone or leaf that's from plants and animals that are old, but that's a very broad definition and one that doesn't really tell the whole story. So, what exactly is a fossil? Does it have to be just from animals and plants, or can it be from other things? Does it have to be a certain age to be considered a fossil? Does it even have to be fossilized? Today, I'm going to be answering these questions and a couple more with Mike Sanchez of the New Mexico Museum of Natural History and Science to figure out definitively what makes a fossil a fossil.
2: So the word fossorial comes from the word fossorial, which means to be dug up. So originally people thought of anything that you dug up as being fossil. So a definition of a fossil is any trace of life of a living organism that is more than 10,000 years old. So that's, we had to put an arbitrary date on it. That's what came up. So fossils, though, can be of anything from microorganisms, so you can literally have fossil amoeba, all the way up to fossil dinosaurs and dinosaur bones.
1: So why are fossils important? What makes them matter and what makes them so significant in our modern day world of science?
2: Fossils, you can learn a lot about the Earth, its history, and by knowing about the past, you can learn a lot about or predict what's going to happen in the future. Fossils sometimes are extremely important in ways that you wouldn't know. Just as an example, we depend on petroleum. Guess what petroleum is? Petroleum is the fossil remains of microorganisms that lived in the ocean. How do we find it? Sometimes there are these little tiny fossil teeth that are called conodonts that turn different colors depending on how close you are to proximity of a oil deposit. Fossils are also something that tells us about ourselves. We wouldn't know about our ancestry if it wasn't for fossils. So fossils are important across the board. And also there is the intrinsic. They're fascinating to learn about the world of the way it was and use your imagination as to what that is all about. They're fascinating because it's how did animals live? You can learn, for example, that one animal was eating another, or animals were eating plants, and that's still happening today. And it's sort of fascinating to think that hundreds of millions of years ago, these very things were going on. How do we know that? By looking at their fossils.
1: What makes a dinosaur bone different from, say, a bone that you just dug up?
2: Well, there's a couple of things. First off, there's the age factor. If it was buried yesterday, it's certainly not going to be a fossil. The other thing is that frequently bones that have been mineralized, that means fossilized, they soak up minerals through the course of time, and the carbon is replaced with silica. So you wind up with not something that is light, fluffy like a modern bone, but something that is actually mineralized, heavy and very hard.
1: Are fossils still being made, and will we eventually become fossils ourselves?
2: The answer to that is kind of more interesting than you think. Animals are dying every single day, and animals are getting buried, and animals are getting frozen, and animals are, all kinds of things are happening to them, and eventually they're discovered. So, for example, we have a 10,000-year-old mummified elephant from the tundra somewhere. Guess what? If it had only been 5,000 years old, it wouldn't have been considered a fossil. It's just a dead animal out there. So, yes, things are constantly being exposed to the environments in which they will become fossils, frozen, stuck in amber. As far as will we become fossils, human race will leave behind its fossil evidence. The chances of a particular person actually becoming a fossil is really, really thin. If you think how many elephants have been around, if every elephant had become fossils, then we'd be literally in piles and piles and piles and piles trying to figure our way through dead elephants. But the fact is that it's a one in a million, one in a billion chance of becoming a fossil. So as a human race, we will leave behind fossil evidence, absolutely. But as far as an individual person becoming a fossil, not very likely.
1: Thank you so much for being on the Children's Hour, and thank you for answering all these questions.
2: It's been my pleasure. Thank you.
0: That's Amadeus Menendez of our Kids Crew and Mike Sanchez of the New Mexico Museum of Natural History and Science. This is the Deedle Deedle Dees with a song about Lucy, one of the oldest human fossils ever found.

0: What are you doing?
1: Oh, I'm just peeling the layers away, looking for the fossils. See here, there's dumbrellas. The little seashells, see them?
0: Yeah, I do.
1: This dark spot here is a piece of plant material from millions of years ago. My name's Dave. I prospect for fossils.
0: Why do you look for fossils?
1: Because I find it enjoyable. I do it for fun.
0: Oh, how did you get into fossil hunting?
1: I guess when I was a kid, my dad was like a rock hound, and we'd go out looking for different rocks and fossils.
2: Wow, thank you.
0: So good, I'm just using my hammer and chipping away. Pretty big piece of gray rock. There's a lot of moisture under these rocks.
3: Hi, what's your name?
4: Randy Pence, P-E-N-C-E.
3: Now, what do you have here?
4: This is fish vomit.
3: Oh.
4: And it's 320-million-year-old fish vomit.
5: How do you know that's fish vomit?
4: Because I asked the expert over there.
3: Do you find a lot of this, or is this more of a rarity?
4: I've found a few out here. I mean, you can find all sorts of stuff. They find coprolites, which is fossilized poop. I found a cockroach out here, which cockroaches have been around forever. Probably will be forever.
5: That's from the summer when we went on a field trip to a secret fossil quarry. You're listening to the Children's Hour. This is Mr. Cooper.
6: How do we know? How do we know?

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1: 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We'll be right back.
2: 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You're listening to the Children's Hour, and today we're searching for fossils. And when I think of a dig site, I tend to picture some remote place, like a vast desert or the ancient ruins of an old city or the mountains, like where we were with the kids. But one of the world's most unique places to find fossils is smack in the middle of Los Angeles, California, one of America's biggest cities. That's the La Brea Tar Pits, where scientists have found fossils up to 60,000 years old, including lions and camels and giant sloths. Oh my! We talked with curator and paleontologist Dr. Emily Lindsay about this very special place and what it's like to study the Ice Age.
3: I love that I get to follow my curiosity. I love that I get to work with a lot of different people. I do love that I get to get outside and get out in the world and travel and have adventures.
2: The La Brea Tar Pits see experts from across the world all looking for clues to the Earth's past. She told us her team oversees active fossil digs every day.
3: And so I'll be out there on days checking in with our excavation team and talking about what types of information we want to be getting out of the deposits that we're excavating right now and what new finds they might have made, whether it's the skull of a 40,000-year-old mountain lion or the fossil poop of a 50,000-year-old wood rat. Or a really cool, complete beetle that they found that might be 25,000 years old.
2: All of this happens just off the city's busy streets.
3: There's museums around, there's cars and buses going by. And once you're in the park, it looks in some ways like a normal park, except there's a few buildings in it. There's a couple of different museums. And then also, throughout the park, these areas that are fenced off, and on the other side of the fences, you can see these sticky black pools of what we call asphalt or tar.
2: In cities, we use asphalt to pave roads. Maybe you've seen construction workers smoothing and rolling the material to patch up a street. But in the La Brea Tar Pits, the asphalt pools are part of the natural environment.
3: If you could imagine taking a bowl and filling it with like sand and pebbles and some dirt and some clay and then say dumping a bunch of molasses on top of it, that's kind of like what we're digging in. So the asphalt seeps are actually the result of, they come from underground oil reserves. So there's a bunch of oil underneath the city of Los Angeles, just like in many parts of the world. But the difference in Los Angeles is that we also have earthquakes. And so sometimes little cracks form in the ground and that underground oil smushes its way up to the surface.
2: These tar pits are found across the world.
3: But the only one in the middle of a city is the one here in Los Angeles, and we're also far and away the most well-studied.
2: And because the La Brea Tar Pits are so sticky, everything from leaves and bugs to massive animals have gotten stuck at the site, leaving all kinds of fossils behind.
3: The La Brea Tar Pits is best known for our big extinct Ice Age mammals. So we have mammoths and mastodons, we have saber-toothed cats and dire wolves, we have giant bears, giant lions, horses, bison, dwarf pronghorn antelopes. We have camels, but then my favorite are the giant ground sloths, which are related to modern tree sloths, but they got to be the size of hippopotamuses. So this whole area, it used to be a ranch. There were cows grazing everywhere, and somebody on the ranch had found a bone, and they showed it to a geologist who was visiting from Boston. And he looked at it, and he was able to identify it as being a bone of a saber-toothed cat, which we knew was extinct. And so that's when this came to be recognized as a site that might be of interest to paleontologists.
2: The site's biggest excavations happened at the start of the 20th century. That's a little over 100 years ago.
3: And then in 1969, the Natural History Museum decided to resume excavations here.
2: Researchers even found a partial human skeleton at the site, proving that people had been frequenting the tar pits for thousands of years for its resources.
3: These asphalt seeps that, you know, have been trapping plants and animals for 60,000 years have also been very important to human communities, because the asphalt has a really remarkable property, which is, of course, oil and water don't mix. And the asphalt's already quite sticky, and then when it can be dried out, it hardens into basically a waterproofing agent. So it's been used by humans for thousands of years to make waterproof pots and drinking vessels, to waterproof boats.
2: 100 years ago, people were only collecting big fossils from the site. They were studied and made into museum exhibits. But since then, experts have found so much more.
3: And these are the fossils of little insects and plants and lizards and snakes and birds, even fish and little freshwater snails and clams. It's these fossils that are really important for helping us understand what the ecosystem was like, what the climate was like.
2: And the site's sticky tar pit actually plays a key role in scientists' ability to do that work.
3: First, it traps everything in one place. So anytime something touches that asphalt, it gets stuck there, and so it stays there forever, kind of like flypaper.
2: But the tar also improves the quality of the fossil. Earlier on our show, Mike Sanchez at the New Mexico Museum of Natural History told us that many old bones scientists study are, well, fossilized. Their original chemical composition slowly changed over time to a harder, mineralized material. As it turns out, tar is really good at preserving objects like bones.
3: It's actually still the original bone, which means that we can learn about the chemistry of the bone. We can get radiocarbon dates. We can look at chemical signatures in the bone that tell us something about what an animal was eating, or what the environment it lived in might have been like, or whether or not it migrated.
2: You might be wondering, what is a radiocarbon date? Well, it's a major part of how scientists know the age of any fossil. All plants and animals contain radiocarbon. It's a chemical naturally created by the Earth's atmosphere up in the sky, but over time it breaks down. So as any fossil gets older, it contains less and less radiocarbon. If scientists measure the amount still inside a fossil, they can learn how long ago that animal lived. And as Dr. Lindsay said, sometimes they can also measure other chemicals inside its bones. They leave signatures, like a person signing an old letter.
3: We get really small things and really big things all together in one site, which is pretty unusual. And so because of that, we're able to actually start reconstructing an entire ecosystem in the past, which is a very rare opportunity for a paleontologist.
2: We know the Earth looks awfully different than it did 60,000 years ago. There are no more wild camels or saber-toothed tigers in America. And many parts of the world have experienced major shifts in their climates. Today, we're seeing big changes too. And in some ways, Dr. Lindsay says looking into the Earth's past can even tell us about what we're going through now.
3: I think the most important types of questions that are being asked at places like La Brea Tar Pits now are really about understanding what happens to ecosystems during times of major environmental upheaval like we see ourselves going through today. So we know that the time period that the tar pits covers, the last 60,000 years or so of Earth's history, included the last major episode of climate change. It included when humans first arrived, and a time that included a big extinction event where we lost some animals from the ecosystem. And so what we're trying to do now is use our information that we have from these natural events from the past to help inform how we might be able to protect species and sort of best support ecosystem resilience and health as we're going through periods of environmental change today.
2: That's Dr. Emily Lindsay. She's the assistant curator and excavation site director at the La Brea Tar Pits and Museum in Los Angeles, California.

0: Press Play Picture House right here on the Children's Hour. We're going back to the kids one more time at the super secret fossil dig site in the mountains of New Mexico. We have a learning guide that comes with the show. You can find it at childrenshour.org. Look for fossils.
1: What's the most exciting thing you found?
2: Well, that would be the fossil spider that I found here back in 2014. It's the only fossil spider that's ever been found in New Mexico, and it's actually named after me. It's called Protolycosa swazoi.
0: Whoa. What did you find?
3: I think this is a fern right here, and we almost have like a black outline of it, kind of like a silhouette just on a flat rock.
0: Wow. A 350-million-year-old fern just sitting in your hand right now.
3: Yeah. As a question, where can we find photos of all of this?
0: Photos are going to be posted to childrenshour.org. Look for this episode, Fossils.
4: Oh, yeah. That's a nice sized piece.
5: Here, let's flip it over. Let's see what's underneath.
4: Ooh, there's a few shells. There's a few more.
6: In 2013, they found a shark here.
4: Wow.
6: The guy that found it wanted to call it a Godzilla shark, but Godzilla's a trademark name, so we couldn't do that. It took him a day or two to figure out that it could be a shark, and sure enough. And it's actually a new species.
4: Oh.
6: Mm-hmm. It's at the museum. It's not like the whole shark because it's, you know, smashed. And they figured out the teeth of the shark will come out of his mouth and roll down and become scales on his body.
4: That's very interesting.
7: There are so many rocks here and so many shells and fossils. Like, you think of like finding a shell, like, ooh, that's cool, but there's just so many of them. Like, it's amazing.
4: I've seen lots of interesting rocks here, but I haven't really seen many fossils besides the shells. But from what I've learned here, I think this was a very good experience. And this is Gareth signing out.
0: You heard from Amanda Cantrell and Thomas Suazo. They're from Badlands Scientific Expeditions in New Mexico, and they are paleontologists. 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

0: Coming up on the Arts Hour with me, Nikki Baddie, British actor James Norton on joining the cast of the hugely popular TV show House of the Dragon, American star of stage and screen Neil Patrick Harris on his latest film role in Sunny Dancer. Lots of music stars too. We hear from Grammy award-winning singer and actor Charlie XCX about the intentions behind her latest music. Swedish pop royalty Robin discusses Sexistential, her new album. Afrobeat legend Dele Sosimi on unearthing rare African recordings for a new compilation. And global girl group Cat's Eye talk about the misery of being judged by trolls on social media. Also, my conversation with the Mexican-American author Chloe Arregis about her latest novel, The Shadow of the Object. All that and more coming up on the Arts Hour.
1: Live from NPR News in New York City, I'm Dwahali Saikautau. Trade talks between one of the U.S.'s closest allies broke down last night, triggering 50% tariffs on more than $20 billion worth of Canadian products. Prime Minister Mark Carney says the U.S. cannot break Canada, that it has what the world wants, and, quote, we will not allow any nation to determine our future.
2: In recent days, the United States proposed new terms. They were uneconomic, unfair, and undermined the net benefits for Canada and called into question the reliability of any deal. In short, they asked too much and they offered too little.
1: He said retaliatory tariffs on U.S. goods will take effect on September 8th. The Trump administration's trade representative, Jameson Greer, said the latest U.S. offer was forward-looking and would have led to supply chain coordination on aerospace and critical minerals cooperation. Religious groups are speaking out after revelations that the Department of Homeland Security operated inside churches as part of immigration enforcement actions. NPR's Jason DeRose reports the case involves Operation Metro Surge in Minnesota earlier this year.
3: Recent court filings suggest that ICE agents covertly entered congregations in the Twin Cities. Faith-based groups were at the forefront of resistance to both the broader immigration actions there and specific instances in which federal agents shot and killed two protesters. The First Universalist Church of Minneapolis was among the congregations involved in the demonstrations and believes it was surveilled. Now, the Umbrella Unitarian Universalist Association is condemning the administration for, quote, secretly spying on one of its congregations. Jason DeRose, NPR News.
1: Indy cars have already been practicing laps in the streets of Washington, D.C. today for the Freedom 250 Grand Prix. Organizers say drivers will do 147 laps with a track length of 1.7 miles for a distance of about 250 miles. But as WDET's Quinn Kleinfelter reports, the event almost took a different path around Washington.
4: The IndyCar Series, owned by Detroit-based Roger Penske, will send drivers along a temporary track winding on and around the National Mall. But the man who designed the race course, Penske Corporation President Bud Denker, says it's not exactly what he first had in mind.
5: Originally, I had a track around the nation's capital that required a congressional bill. I didn't know that. I couldn't get the 60 votes in the Senate. I had the House covered.
4: President Trump, who has pushed for flashy celebrations of the nation's 250th birthday, signed an executive order bypassing Congress to allow the race to proceed away from Capitol Hill. Trump is also scheduled to take a ceremonial lap around the track.
1: This is NPR News from New York. It remains unclear as to who controls the Strait of Hormuz, but Iran's president says the world accepts that the Islamic Republic has won the war because ships must seek its approval to pass the strait. This comes after President Trump said he views the strait as an American territory, and as U.S. officials say, new coordinated economic sanctions are to be announced on Monday. Spider-Man Brand New Day will be number one at movie theaters again this weekend. And NPR's Bob Mondello says it's closing in on some new milestones.
6: These days, Spidey is competing mostly with himself.
7: What is happening to me?
6: Spider-Man Brand New Day just passed the final total for Spider-Man No Way Home to become the third biggest film at American box offices ever.
8: Let's end this on a high note, huh?
6: To get to number two, it will have to beat Avengers Endgame, which Spidey was in, and it should do that before Labor Day.
8: I am totally out of control.
6: Spidey's also at number three globally, but he'll need to web-sling a little longer to get to number two there. And even if he makes it, his victory will be short-lived since Marvel is re-releasing Endgame in September to try to build momentum for Avengers Doomsday. Still out of reach for now, the number one spot held in the U.S. by Star Wars The Force Awakens and globally by Avatar. Bob Mondello, NPR News.
1: Pope Leo is in the tiny landlocked Republic of San Marino, population 35,000. 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
0: Hello and welcome to the Arts Hour from the BBC World Service. I'm Nikki Beatty, bringing you a gorgeous gala of the best global arts and entertainment conversations from across the BBC and some cultural companionship. Coming up on today's show, British actor James Norton on joining the cast of the hugely popular Game of Thrones prequel, House of the Dragon. American star of stage and screen, Neil Patrick Harris, on his latest film, Sunny Dancer. It's set in a summer camp for teenagers with cancer. He says it's very funny. Lots of music artists today, too. We hear from Grammy Award-winning singer and actor Charlie XCX about the intentions behind her latest music. Swedish pop royalty Robin discusses Sexistential, her new album. Afrobeat legend Dele Sosimi on unearthing rare African recordings for a new compilation. And global girl group Cat's Eye, born from the TV reality show Dream Academy, talk about the pressure of coping with judgment on social media. That's not all, though. My guests on today's Arts Hour are the Booker Prize long-listed Mexican-American author Chloe Arregis. We'll be talking about her latest novel, The Shadow of the Object, later in the show. And we welcome back as our cultural critic, cineast and opinion maker Hannah Flint. Hannah, before we go any further, tell us something about an outstanding thing that's been on your entertainment and cultural radar this week. Something that you want to recommend to the world.
10: Yeah, I've been really enjoying Furious, which is on Disney Plus at the moment. It is a kind of take on the true crime genre, but instead of focusing on, I guess, the victims of sexual assault, it's about a female serial killer who is exacting revenge for the experience by very powerful men. I think it's fantastic. I was surprised going in, but it's amazing.
0: I finished it.
10: Have you?
0: Yes, I won't say any more. But I read a very, very fine mind saying that this was prestige television like we've never seen before. I disagree. It's not prestige television, but it's so original.
10: Yeah, I'm not sure if I would say prestige. Mm. I feel like people throw it around.
0: Yes.
10: Like auteur, they throw that word around as
0: yes.
10: well. But it's very, very, very good television.
0: So we are talking about what series?
10: Furious.
0: Thank you, Hannah. First then, the very versatile British actor James Norton makes a convincing and chilling villain. Watching him in the TV series Happy Valley or McMafia will prove that. He also gives good historical costume drama performances. Think War and Peace and Grantchester. On film, he starred in Greta Gerwig's Little Women and Renaldo Marcus Green's Bob Marley One Love. And now he's entering the world of Westeros as Lord Ormond Hightower in season 3 of House of the Dragon, a prequel to Game of Thrones. The BBC's Nick Grimshaw asked James Norton about joining that universe.
7: The amazing thing is the fans. Like the reason any show, any successful film, movie, TV show is all because people pay attention, and this one gets so much love and loyalty, and that feeds into the scale of it and the attention to the detail and the money and the support you have. Mm-hmm. So I've never been on a set like it. I mean, the set builds were extraordinary. The armor, the sword, everything is kind of like pitch perfect. I mean, these kind of shows, you're so supported. There's so many people, thousands and thousands of people. So in a way, I felt like I was joining this like massive circus, but it was the sort of biggest, best, sexiest circus in the world.
11: Yeah.
7: And so you have all the kind of the stunts and the machines and the toys and everything else. So it's fun. It's a big old playground.
11: Yeah, and a real spectacle to be part of. Absolutely. Yeah, yeah. And does that help when you've got all these, you know, when you're walking on somewhere with a physical set and you've got, like you say, you know, these incredible costumes? It must help you embody who you've got to be for the day.
7: Yeah, I mean, for sure. My main set was this place called Tumbleton, which is with like a 3/4 acre build. They basically built a town.
11: So nuts,
7: isn't it?
11: I love that it exists like this. Yeah. I love that they build the sets.
7: Oh, it's incredible. Honestly, you could walk around the town. It would take you a good sort of 10-15 minutes, and you'd be going down different streets, and you know, every so often I'd find like a door, and I'd open it, and inside would be this incredible carving. You know, like someone has spent hours on this door, and I'm like, that's never gonna get in shot. But for me, as I'm standing waiting to kind of enter the scene from this door, and I'm looking at it going, that actually lifts your game. And then when you release, and then you kind of do it, and it's an amazing experience, beautiful people to work with, and then you put it to bed and you come back to it. And then when it's released, that's when I was like, wow, this is global. This is like nuts. I've never been memed so much in my life.
11: Congratulations.
7: Thank you very much.
11: So does it come with a lot of pressure, do you think, joining something like this? Or can you just sort of take it in your stride?
7: I think so. There's a lot. I think one of the pressures is that you're aware, you're never going to know as much of about the world as the like diehard fans. Mm-hmm. So you kind of have to, that's a pressure you have to give up. You know, you
11: forget it.
7: You can research the characters much, like there will always be a team of people who just know so much more. Mm. So in a way, kind of relax and that's a pressure which I sort of tried to contend with and then gave up on.
11: So, I mean, your life is pretty full on. I mean, we've got a whole host of things that we need to talk about. Yeah. And I imagine a lot of script work, a lot of, you know, trying to learn stuff, and then obviously you have to perform it and exhaust it.
7: We were shooting the Beatles movies for about 5 weeks in Barcelona.
11: Oh, nice. How was that experience for you? Can you tell us anything about it? Because I know it's still being shot, right?
7: The Beatles?
11: Yeah, not the band, the film.
7: Yeah. Well, it's films as well, films plural.
11: Films.
7: Yeah, it's four films. I mean, little bits and pieces. It's an extraordinary...
11: Go on, what have you got for us? Come on, fill us in. So you're playing the manager,
7: Brian Epstein. Yeah. I mean, there's not much I can say. The boys are extraordinary. Mm-hmm. They're playing a lot. All the tunes they're playing themselves, they've spent this incredible amount of time learning their instruments. Wow. Paul Mescal's playing the bass with his left hand, his flipped sides. They're really tight, and they're having an immense amount of fun. Talk about pressure, House of the Dragon. You'd think, you know, the pressure on them is extraordinary, and yet, credit to Sam Mendes and the boys, that they've managed to maintain a playfulness, which is key to the Beatles. Because whenever you saw the Beatles interviewed or playing, they just were like messing around. They're just having the time of their lives. And these four actors are having, I think they're balancing the pressure and the enjoyment really well.
0: James Norton. Our Arts Hour critic and cultural commentator this week is Hannah Flint. Are you a fan of House of the Dragon?
10: I'm a watcher of House of the Dragon. I'm not sure if I'm a massive fan, especially as it feels like it's going exactly the same way as Game of Thrones when it comes to the female seeker of the throne.
0: So were you a throner or a throny, whatever you'd like to call yourself as a fan?
10: No, I watched it. I understood the series on its own back. I have never read the books. I have subsequently gone back and kind of gone on the fandom pages and Wikipedia to up about things. Because actually with House of the Dragon, it's less a actual like prosy type of story. It's really a history of the Targaryens, which are the central house of the dragon. That's kind of where I've come from.
0: So, I mean, I know you haven't read these particular books, but would you be a nerd about the lore of a series in terms of an actor doesn't look like the description in the book and that sort of thing?
10: When the Harry Potter films came out and I saw the first one, I was very disappointed that a character called Pierce wasn't in it. And certain changes that they made to it frustrated me. I wasn't a fan of the films as much as a fan of the books.
0: Yeah.
10: But now I'm older, wiser, I hope. It doesn't really irk me as much because I've understand that TV can never truly be a carbon copy of such a dense book as the Game of Thrones, House of the Dragon, or the kind of films in the Song of Ice and Fire series. So I think we have to accept that there has to be some artistic license in order to get it onto the big screen or little screen.
12: Well, we know that he said that he is not going to be the next James Bond, but we do know he's playing Brian Epstein in these Beatles movies. There'll be four of them. They're directed by Sam Mendes. Are you excited about those?
10: No. For me, I'm not like a Beatles head. I'm not that interested. I feel we've had so much Beatles stuff recently.
12: Here's the thing that interests me. The idea that there would be four films is quite something.
10: Mm.
12: Let's hope it sustains, each film sustains. I knew nothing about Elvis. I didn't care about Elvis. I didn't like Elvis's music, so I thought. And I saw Baz Luhrmann's film, and that was told more or less from the point of view of, not more or less from the point of view, that highlighted the role that the Colonel played in keeping
10: Elvis
12: in one place.
10: Yeah, he was the framing device.
12: Yeah, thank you. Thank you for that film vocabulary. But I saw Epic the other day, the actual concert film that Baz Luhrmann made. It is a masterpiece. Not only that, but I suddenly understood why people found Elvis attractive. And he wasn't singing when he was preparing for that Vegas concert. He wasn't singing just his own material. He was doing Beatles songs. And he was just such a showman and so handsome and cheeky.
10: Yeah.
12: So I look back and I think, well, look, how many generations on? And I really was engaged with a film like that. So I'm wondering if there will be people who don't know anything about the Beatles or don't care, who might find something in this.
10: I'm sure there is an audience for it. There are going to be a generation of people growing up. I might have been introduced to the Beatles through their parents. Mm. I might not have seen like A Hard Day's Night, or I've seen the documentaries, or maybe they haven't sat down for like 10 hours of Get Back.
12: Yes.
10: I maybe lasted maybe like 30 minutes. I'm not a hardcore fan. So it's not that I don't think the films should exist. It's just not something that's particularly, I feel like we've had a lot of stories about white male musicians at the moment, and most of them are pretty average.
12: Sam Mendes, if you are listening, you have a lot to prove to Hannah Flint. Thank you, Hannah. The global girl group Cat's Eye were formed through the 2023 reality competition series Dream Academy, which aimed to create an international group based on the K-pop methodology. That's the intense South Korean training system that manufactures perfect pop stars. Cat's Eye have been very successful, Grammy nominated, and their hits include Gabriella, Animal, and Gnarly. Originally a six-piece group with multiple heritages, the Venezuelan-Cuban Daniela, Lara, Indian, Manon, Swiss-Italian-Ghanaian, Megan, Chinese-Singaporean-American, Yungchae is Korean, Sophia is Filipino. They're currently performing as four because Sophia and Manon are taking a hiatus to prioritise their mental health and well-being. And that's what we'll perhaps get a sense of as we revisit an interview the six of them gave to BBC News music correspondent Mark Savage.
13: As humans, especially as creatives and artists, we're not meant to take in that much feedback on our art. And that's something that social media inevitably like gives to you. It's like all that feedback from all these people. You don't even know these people. They could be 9 years old with homework the next day for all we know, or someone who's in their late 70s for all we know. And they could say the same thing. It could be the worst thing that you read throughout the day, but that's the thing. You don't know who these people are, and they're speaking on you, and they don't really know who you are. No human is supposed to receive that much feedback on something that they've created. And so we're learning to sort of do what we want, work as hard as we can, know that we just did something that we love, and try to stay off of that and not have that sort of be our validation or the reason why we do what we do.
14: It can get really heavy, I think. And I try to tell myself sometimes that I'm like, it doesn't matter. And like what people say, it doesn't matter. But we're humans. And if 1,000 people are like sending you death threats, it's jarring. You know what I mean? Even if it's not going to happen, like it doesn't mean anything. It's heavy and it's jarring.
13: We know that we signed up for being so public and just being out there for people to kind of like know so much about us. You know, it's a part of our job, and we know it's a part of fame and just everything about being in the spotlight. But it doesn't change the fact that we are human. And I think a lot of people don't really
14: They don't really
13: see celebrities that way. They don't really see people like that. They're kind of like, well, you signed up for it. Like, that's just what comes with fame. You know, as cliche as it sounds, you can be like, oh, spread kindness. Like, there's no need to, like,
14: No, but seriously, it is the most valuable, beautiful, like, gift, because we're not going through those pressures alone. And, like, each one of us understands it. So there's nobody else on this earth that will understand
13: what it feels like.
14: What it feels like at all. So it's very special because it's tough.
15: You do all right as well, don't you?
14: Yeah.
15: Poems and lyrics and stuff. So far, you've not released anything that you've written by yourselves, but is that in the future?
13: Yeah, oh, absolutely.
14: 100%. Yes.
15: What would you like the subject of your first self-written song to be?
14: Kind of like what we were talking about, the internet. I really want us to have a song about the internet. It's a universal experience that women go through. Like, we're always getting compared to each other, right?
13: Yeah.
14: But then being in a girl group, people see us as women to just, like, rank. And it's so bizarre to me. We get graded based on, like, how pretty we are.
13: Yeah.
14: Our singing skill, dancing skill. And then, like, they'll like, rank it up and give us, like, a percentage. To me, I think that that's so, like, dystopian. Mm-hmm. You know what I mean? Like, it's such a weird concept. And we see it so much. Like, if you just look up Cat's Eye on TikTok, you'll see millions of videos.
13: Like ranking Cat's Eye based on blah, blah.
14: Who's
13: ranking
14: the best? It's an interesting concept to make a song about. It resonates with us really deeply, but it can also be super universal because, like, people are always getting compared and women are always getting pit against each other.
12: Cat's Eye. Hannah, I thought it was important to hear that because since then, two members have temporarily stepped away from the group to focus on their mental health. And that kind of abuse online cannot help. So it throws up all sorts of questions for me around how we behave on social media, what we think is acceptable, how people can be affected. What are your thoughts?
16: Yeah, it's really disheartening that just because you are in a privileged position of fame, that you should be subjected to horrendous torrents of abuse. But it doesn't matter if you're, you know, in Cat's Eye, if you're an actor, or if you're a butcher, or, like, you know, a teacher, because actually every single person might have some point in their life been targeted for a pylon, which is never fun. I've experienced that before as well, and it's never fun. And I've also inadvertently been part of a pylon because you think that your tweet is just a drop in the water, but when they all come together, that's a tidal wave over that person, and it's really sad.
12: Yes.
16: So I think the difficulty here is that we need to start acting like compassionate, empathetic human beings again. Just because there is a whole, you know, digital space between you and the person that you're speaking to, that doesn't mean they might not see it. And I think we need to start thinking about, like, how we would feel.
12: What would you say to the people who would reply, it comes with the job? If you're famous and you're on social media, you just have to put up with being slated, rated, and hated. What would you say to them?
16: I think there's a difference between having, as a critic myself, my job is to criticize, but you're doing it in, I would hope, a way that feels conducive to understanding and learning about art. If you're just criticizing or ranking people based on the way they look or your preferences, that's just really dehumanizing. So I think that just because, yes, you are in the public eye, therefore you're going to be under scrutiny, do you need to be part in a scrutiny that is going to really damage someone's perception of themselves? I think it's an excuse. Sure, like, if you're an artist, fame is a byproduct of it and you do benefit of it. I would argue, though, that so much of this comes down to how much of the people around them, their management, supporting and protecting them.
12: Death threats is something else entirely, and no one should have to cope with that.
16: No.
12: I need to say that. How do you feel about the way a band is formed? I mean, because there is a snobbishness, for want of a better word, around boy bands and girl bands created either by some impresario or, in this case, a reality show, instead of emerging organically. Does that make a difference to you?
16: Not really, because, well, we talked about the Beatles. I mean, Ringo was not the original drummer. Pete Best was replaced because he didn't have as much personality as Ringo Starr. So, you know, there is an element, once you get a management involved or a label involved, there is always going to be some manufacturing. I think what's interesting to me is the amount of pop stars you, or pop bands you hear about, where the songs that they've been given have been funneled by other hopefuls, and I'm not being able to make good.
12: Yeah.
16: Ray, who I saw in concert this year, you know, she was under a label contract for several years, gave her songs to other people, but was never allowed to release an album until she had to buy herself out of the contract.
12: And now look, Grammy nominated.
16: I know, she's amazing. And maybe dating Michael B. Jordan. I mean, that girl keeps winning.
12: We love that. You're listening to The Arts Hour with me, Nikki Beatty. Afrobeat legend Dele Sosimi is a Nigerian-British singer and keyboard player who began his career with the legendary Fela Kuti's band, Egypt 80. He's recently curated a compilation album called Unearthed African Recordings Volume 1, which includes rare recordings from the 60s, 70s and 80s from across the continent, sounds of high life, soukous, apala, benga and rumba music. When Dele Sosimi sat down with the BBC's Keris Matthews, he talked about the collaborative crate-digging process and how he got involved in the project.
17: Back in Nigeria, back in Ghana, and most of the African countries, it's all digitalized music. So any music that's on vinyl that has not had the luck to be discovered by the West and then digitalized remains archived somewhere, on vinyl somewhere. So suddenly we just started thinking, look, there's going to be a whole treasure trove lost if someone doesn't spearhead this.
18: Oh my gosh.
17: So, and then that's how it birthed. And
18: did you actually go on a plane and go looking for these wonderful recordings? Tell me you did.
17: Stephen Budd was mainly the guy, and then Seamus Molly, and then he was like, Dele, let's do it. Okay, let's start researching. So I was listening, I was curating, doing his research, calling on friends, calling on experts. Look, I found this. Do you know anything? Anyway, now we've managed to locate a lot of the people who are descendants of those who are not alive and all that, and making them aware of the fact that, look, your family is going to be re-recognized again for what you're...
18: It's like the Ethiopiques kind of thing, or Habibi Funk, isn't it? It's like...
17: It is a joyful way to walk, actually, listening to so much music and trying to place the language, because there's that language thing. Like, that was Swahili.
18: 11 languages.
17: Yeah, Nuta Jazz was Swahili they were singing in, and... There's Lingala from DR Congo, and then there's so much more. And then from Nigeria, oh, wait till you hear this stuff from Nigeria.
12: Dele Sosimi, and the album is Unearthed African Recordings Volume 1. Hannah Flint, our cultural critic on this week's Arts Hour, what do you think about compilation albums? To my mind, in this day of streaming, everything can be a compilation, can't it?
16: 100%. I love a compilation album. I think nowadays what's interesting is with platforms like, say, Spotify, where you can be listening to an artist and then it might create an album that is a compilation that is similar artists. Mm. I mean, I had a really great experience where I love Joni Mitchell and I was coming to an end of an album, and then suddenly it automatically started playing Labi Sifra. And so I had Blessed Telephone, and I must have listened to that song like 100 times.
12: Ah.
16: I got so into Labi Sifra, and I've learned how to play Blessed Telephone on my ukulele. And one of the first songs I learned on the guitar was Crying, Laughing, Loving, Lying. But yeah, like another one was like Tia Blake, and there's a song When I Was a Single Girl. So
12: the algorithm or the algo can actually be a really good thing.
16: It can be a good thing. I do think sometimes it can prioritize more established names than unknown. But, you know, I never heard of Tia Blake before, and then I was listening to her music. So I think it can be great. But it's also, I guess, if it's someone who knows a genre well, like an album that you mentioned that was getting made, that seems to me like, oh, you're going to get a really valuable education in Afrobeat. So I'd probably look out for it.
12: Thank you, Hannah. That's as far as we're going for this part of the show. Don't go away, still to come. Grammy winner Charlie XCX, actor Neil Patrick Harris on his latest film, Swedish music star Robin, and I'll be talking to Mexican-American writer Chloe Arregis. The Arts Hour's back after this.
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0: 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Charlie XCX on life and creativity post-brat.
1: I hate this idea of like, oh, there's like right ways of doing things and wrong ways of doing things. Like that to me is like very restrictive. I like it to be very, very free and almost sort of embracing all the possible like stupid mistakes.
0: My conversation with the Booker Prize long-listed Mexican-American novelist Chloe Arregis and US actor Neil Patrick Harris on his latest film, Sunny Dancer.
2: From Aleutic marine mammal hunters and Russian explorers on voyages of discovery, from Yankee whalers and Norwegian cod dory fishermen, from wooden seiners and family set net sites and 100-year-old salmon canneries, from the bad old days of the king crab boom to 21st century boats and state-of-the-art fish processing plants, the history of Kodiak is a story of people who went down to the sea in ships and turned the bounty of the sea into food for their families and for the markets of the world. To tell that long and wild story, Kodiak Maritime Museum collects oral histories, photographs, and documents, gives walking tours of Kodiak's working waterfront, and works to preserve the boats and hardware and sites that are part of that history. 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

0: Welcome back to the Arts Hour from the BBC World Service with me, Nikki Bady. And if you've only just joined us, let me bring you up to speed. In the first half of the show, we heard from actor James Norton on joining the cast of House of the Dragon, Afrobeat legend Dele Sosimi on crate digging in Africa, and members of Cat's Eye, the girl band born from a reality show, on the downside of fame. Coming up in a moment, Charlie XCX on life and creativity post-Brat, my conversation with the Booker Prize long-listed Mexican-American novelist Chloe Arregis, US actor Neil Patrick Harris on his latest film Sunny Dancer, and Swedish pop queen Robin on her new album Sexistential. First then, Charlie XCX, the multiple Grammy-winning British singer-songwriter and actor. Her massive 2024 album Brat sparked a cultural phenomenon dubbed Brat Summer. It was the most talked about album of the year, and the cover's particular colour of green was everywhere. It was even used by the Democrat team during the US election campaign that year. Charlie XCX has since written the soundtrack for Emerald Fennell's film Wuthering Heights, made her own mockumentary, The Moment, and worked on a new album, Music, Fashion, Film. When Charlie spoke to the BBC's Nathan Shepherd about making this new album, he asked her whether she was deliberately trying something totally different or just following her instincts.
1: My pattern as an artist has always been that I kind of make these extreme pivots. I think just when it comes to Brat, you know, more people were engaged with that album than any of my previous records. And so I'm not really kind of like changing my pattern as an artist, really. I've always been this way. So I don't really feel that I ever have to intentionally do anything. I'm really just following my gut instinct with any of the work that I create. I hate this idea of like, oh, there's like right ways of doing things and wrong ways of doing things. Like that to me is like very restrictive. So the second it gets into that territory, I'm kind of like out the door, you know. I like it to be very, very free and almost sort of embracing all the possible like stupid mistakes and mistakes in general that can be made, because I think that's where you find the most interesting thing.
2: And the new record, Music, Fashion, Film, it sees you again returning to work with long-time collaborators A.G. Cook and Flynn Keen. What is it about the production work that, you know, you return to?
1: I can sort of come to the table with thoughts and, you know, think about the way I want to navigate my creative process. And I feel that it's been really awesome that I have these two collaborators who have been, you know, so open and supportive and really sort of down to kind of like go the distance with me, no matter what we're doing. And I think that's why we've worked together since, I think, like 2015 now. And so we just have such a language developed together. And when I was younger, the main thing I wanted, and actually one of the main reasons I even kind of got into music, I suppose, was that I wanted to find like friends. I wanted to find like my people, I suppose.
0: Charlie XCX and her new album is Music, Fashion, Film. Hannah Flint is our cultural critic today. Hannah, where does Charlie XCX and her music sit on your cultural appreciation scale?
3: I would say just above mid appreciation. Okay. I really loved Brat album. I also like the song that she did a while ago. I Love It, which is like a banger from 10 years ago, which is amazing, with Iconopop, I believe. I listened to this new album. I wasn't a particular fan. It didn't move me in the same way that songs like Sympathy for the Knife or Apples or 365 Party Girl, you know, that Brat was a moment. So with this one, I felt it, it didn't quite lift me. All the stories and the kind of the anecdotal lyrics didn't really capture my attention in the same way. But I appreciate that she has been working diligently for best part of 15 years. And, you know, to see someone who seems to be quite authentically adapting, evolving who she is as an artist, you know, Madonna did that a lot.
0: I want to see her do something with her Gujarati heritage because she has an Indian mother, Indian heritage mother.
3: I do find it interesting, though, that she is mixed, and you know, she was starred in 100 Nights of Hero, and she played a character who's part of a family of Indian heritage. Mm-hmm. So her sisters are Indian, so it's like there she was able to actually embrace her heritage. Yes. in this particular role. But it seems that she's kind of victim to the way in which the pop industry likes to whitewash artists in order to get ahead and not really get into that.
0: I know, it's so interesting, because if I was interviewing her, I would be so fascinated by that side. But then that's partly my agenda as somebody who's also mixed heritage with Indian. But I saw an interview where somebody said to her, why don't you talk about your Indian heritage? And she said, well, nobody's ever asked me.
3: And then what was the question? What was the response after that?
0: Well, nothing.
3: Well, what I mean.
0: No follow-up.
3: I think there has to be a part where, yes, she should be asked, but I'm also wondering why she doesn't offer.
0: Interesting. Charlie, let us know. The Arts Hour at bbc.co.uk email. You've written books, Hannah. You're a print and broadcast journalist and critic. Have you found your tribe? Were you even looking for a tribe?
3: It's interesting. Growing up, I always felt quite like an outsider, moving from London to Doncaster, and then also being mixed myself and not really having people around me. So it was more...
0: Just tell people who don't know what your mix is.
3: I'm half Tunisian and I'm half English, but I don't have relationship with my Tunisian family. So I was raised in a white family and environment. And yeah, so I think for me, it was kind of self-preservation, was trying to be friends with as many people as I could. Mm. And then now it seems that I think when you get older, you know, I always like the Drake thing, like no new friends. And so kind of I've managed to like whittle down my core team, who are
0: socially prune them.
3: Well, I think you only have about so much energy to give. But I would say that all my friends have some creative interest, whether it's musicians or it's screenwriters or playwrights, or in some vein where we can talk about stuff creatively. I wouldn't say I have a whole group of best friends who are critics. That's, I think it would be.
0: No, but they're all surrounded by art and creativity.
3: Exactly.
0: Yeah. Thank you, Hannah. You're listening to The Arts Hour from the BBC World Service. Let's turn the spotlight on to writer Chloe Arregis now. Chloe is a Mexican-American novelist and writer who lives in the UK and is famous for prose that hovers somewhere between the real and the uncanny, the quotidian and the magical. Her first three novels, Book of Clouds, Asunder, and the Pen Faulkner Award-winning Sea Monsters, earned her comparisons to German writer Kafka for their atmosphere and quiet strangeness rather than plot. Her latest novel, The Shadow of the Object, which is longlisted for the prestigious 2026 Booker Prize, making her the first author of Mexican heritage to make that list, takes us into the life and perceptions of Flora, who, after being bitten by her family's dog in Mexico City, forms a bond in hospital with an elderly German woman, Wilhelmina, who's a collector of magic lanterns, pre-cinema optical toys. Back in London, Flora's been asked to return Wilhelmina's treasured magic lantern to her son Max, and they begin a friendship. Those are the facts, but it's what's in between that is so affecting about this book. I'm still sitting with the feelings of this novel, and perhaps that's the point. I asked Chloe to, before we talked about the novel and her writing, explain and paint a picture of what a magic lantern is.
4: Well, they're wonderful pre-cinema optical instruments that were invented probably by a Dutch lens maker named Christian Huygens in the 1650s. And it's basically, if you can imagine, the most common ones are a tin box. The body is a tin square and then it has a little chimney and a long lens and then inside two mirrors and a light source. And there's a little gap where glass slides are fitted in. And then the light source from inside projects the image on those of those slides onto a wall.
0: So it could be a little dog moving. It could be anything.
4: Yes. And so they started off painted yes. slides and more sort of archetypal figures and scenes. And then in the 1850s, photographic slides entered the market. So it could also be black and white. So but extremely atmospheric and mysterious.
0: Yeah.
4: And of course, you see a small slide, but until you see it projected, most of the detail is lost. So there's, and it just, the magic lantern has an extraordinary capacity for transforming a space.
0: Yeah.
4: And it's a shared illusion, which is wonderful.
0: The book begins with Flora being bitten by Diogenes, the family's dog, and he is an Alsatian or a German shepherd. He saw a disembodied hand, something unfamiliar, weird, and therefore threatening, and attacked it. So the perception that the dog had was his, but there was no threat. For me, that was a starting point for illusion versus reality in the book. But where did this idea for the dog bite come from?
4: Well, unfortunately, it's something I lived through. So,
0: is your hand injured?
4: I did have 3 surgeries on this hand.
0: Oh, my goodness.
4: And so I don't think I would have probably written a scene like that had I not lived it. Because
0: where would that come from?
4: Yes. And then somehow I wrote it all down because it was such an intense and somewhat traumatic experience. But it took me many years to decide how I would use that material and how it could somehow relate to other themes and scenes I wanted to write about.
0: And it's in light and shadow that Flora first comes across Wilhelmina, who's in a wheelchair in the hospital corridor. She's been treated for pneumonia in hospital. She loves to smoke. Mm-hmm. Who inspired her, or what inspired you to write her?
4: She is sort of a composite of many friends of my parents in Europe when I was growing up, because my father's a poet, so I'd go to poetry festivals and I'd observe all these rather eccentric, extravagant Europeans.
0: Right.
4: So I think there's...
0: Aren't there extravagant and eccentric Mexicans as well?
4: Yes, definitely. Yes, that's true. Many. Perhaps they don't seem as foreign to me as well.
0: Okay, yeah, no, good point. How much of what you describe, and I read this phrase, that you describe your mental cinema, that's when you can't sleep. How much of that makes it into your books, and especially into this book?
4: Well, I think, I still suffer from insomnia, but now...
0: Do you like suffering with insomnia when it gives you creativity, though?
4: Well, that's the core of the struggle, because on the one hand, you don't want to give it up, but it is a very difficult condition to live with.
0: Yes.
4: And it takes its toll over time. But I'm also very given to sort of daydream. And so during the day, I often get ideas when I'm sitting somewhere and I'm meant to be paying attention, but my mind just drifts off. I'm not here, I promise. But,
0: I wouldn't mind if you did.
4: But so sometimes ideas come very much when I'm, sort of waking dream. Yeah.
0: And when you're in a moment where you have a waking dream, even though you might be supposed to be concentrating elsewhere, do you immediately write something down? And do you write longhand? Do you have a notepad and
4: always,
0: pencil or pen?
4: Always.
0: Always. No typing?
4: No. Well, at home, once I have many notes in my notebooks,
0: yes,
4: I type them out and I rearrange them. But that's something, having a poet father, from a very early age, he said, write everything down as soon and always have a notebook and pencil with you. So.
0: That's good advice. Actually, we should talk about your father, because he is a celebrated poet in Mexico, Homero Arregis. How did he influence or inspire you growing up, if at all?
4: Well, I remember seeing him always at his desk writing, and for many hours a day, and there was this sort of magical force field around him, and I had a sense that's something I wanted to do. And then he introduced me to so many of the writers I still read today. And one of the things he's often said to me, and especially with my previous novel, Sea Monsters, that was very much inspired by my adolescence in Mexico City, was suéltate, which means sort of loosen up or just be free.
0: Oh.
4: Because especially, not as much as people think, but each of my novels does contain autobiographical material. So one of the main challenges is how to bend and shape and mold that material into fiction and to something different, and not feel like you're betraying your past if you use it differently and you change things, because
0: right,
4: it's actually very difficult. And sometimes it's taken me years, especially with the previous book, of just writing, just changing the narrative and taking that creative license. Yeah.
0: And do you think in English or Spanish or Dutch? What language do you think in?
4: Well, my Dutch is completely evaporated, but primarily English. But when I'm in Mexico, Spanish.
0: Right. But do you choose always to write in English?
4: I do, because, my father writes in Spanish, and then I also, I very much felt I needed to for myself abroad and in English and another genre. And if I'd stayed in Mexico, I would always be the daughter of, and I very much did not want that. So right. It's very important to me to live and write in another language.
0: Mm. Yeah. I was just thinking about this because it would be so easy to say the Mexican writer, but you're not a Mexican writer only. I think the publishing world wants easy sort of categories. I think often bookstores and readers mm-hmm. do. So how do you feel about that?
4: Well, that's something I think about a lot, and I feel like I've often slipped through the cracks because no country really has claimed me, because I left Mexico when I was 17, although I go back several times a year because my parents are still there and home is still there. But I write in English, then, even though my mother's American, I only really lived there when I went to university. And then I've never set even a short story in the United States, so I don't feel like it enters my imagination at all. So I feel much more British, or yes. sort of pan-European Mexican.
0: Yes.
4: Recently they asked me, well, do you feel more British Mexican or Mexican-American? And I said, well, actually, I feel more British Mexican. Mm-hmm. I've lived here longer than anywhere else. And apart from my accent, it's very much the English that I use.
0: Congratulations on being longlisted for the Booker Prize. It is so prestigious. And you are apparently the first person with Mexican heritage to be in that list. What does that mean to you, first of all? And then what does it mean to everybody else from your Mexican side of your life?
4: Well, that might be harder to answer, but but to me, it's such a wonderful surprise. And even though I've been living and writing and publishing here for over 15 years, for the first time, it makes me feel part of something larger and sort of a cultural conversation that I was never part of before. So it's very exciting and surprising.
0: Chloe Arigis and her latest novel is The Shadow of the Object. You're listening to The Arts Hour from the BBC World Service. The American actor Neil Patrick Harris went from child star to sitcom icon with his roles as the teenage doctor in Doogie Howser, M.D. and then Barney Stinson in How I Met Your Mother. He was Count Olaf in a series of unfortunate events and was chilling in the movie Gone Girl. He's also a Tony-winning Broadway star, a singer, writer, producer, and he's hosted the Oscars, the Tonys, and the Emmys. He can currently be seen in Sunny Dancer, a film shot in Scotland, directed by George Jakes, and described as a coming-of-age comedy. It's set at a summer camp for teenagers with cancer and stars British actors Bella Ramsey and Earl Cave. Neil Patrick Harris explained the plot of and his role in Sunny Dancer to the BBC's Sarah Cox.
5: It stars Bella Ramsey. They play a girl named Ivy who begrudgingly goes to a camp for kids with cancer.

0: especially at that young age. It's a very moving film. I think it's great.
1: It's called Sunny Dancer. It is beautiful. Take your teens to go and watch it. You landed your iconic TV show, Doogie Howser, MD. Mm-hmm. Your parents approved of the people behind the show because they also wrote the iconic Hill Street Blues. Is that right?
0: That's right. And L.A. Law. Stephen Bochco was his name. And my parents were both attorneys. And so they said, we'd never want our child to be on a television show and have to move to California unless it was something like a Hill Street Blues or an L.A. Law. Yeah. And then that came around.
1: And it was huge. And because they were attorneys, you think that's what helped keep your head screwed on a little bit? Or have you always been a kind of take it all in your stride kind of guy?
0: I think a little bit of both.
1: Yeah,
0: having parents that aren't wowed by the industry or a little bit skeptical and wanting to know sort of all angles of things. Legal parents are good that way. But also, I just love the process of working. I really love whether it's a film, being in Glasgow and filming in this brand new environment and meeting these new people, feeling like a tribe of gypsy people that are making some kinetic thing together, or whether you're on stage doing a play and all in the rehearsal space together, or a TV show where you're every week getting a new script with new lines and new jokes. I just think the process of entertainment is so creatively fulfilling for me.
2: Hannah Flint, you've seen Sunny Dancer. What are your thoughts?
3: I appreciate that as a story that's, I guess, the most basic way of saying is a cancer-themed coming-of-age film. I like that it has rebelliousness to it. I think about Me and Earl and the Dying Girl. I also think about the Australian film Baby Teeth, which, again, we're both grappling with women going experiencing cancer, but also kind of finding themselves in ways that kind of go against the Fault in Our Stars sort of very sentimental way of doing it, lots of hospitals and all that. So I kind of like the fact that, you know, there was none of that in this. It was actually more of a summer camp film.
2: Well, because some people would think the mix of comedy and cancer is treading a sensitive line, but you think they do it successfully.
3: Yeah, and hasn't it, you know, wasn't The Big C, the Laura Linney
2: TV show,
3: wasn't that kind of, I feel like when we take on dark subjects or kind of sad subjects of grief, oftentimes humor is the best way to process and kind of relate to it. So I think there's definitely having, you know, these group of kids having a, you know, an American themed summer camp experience.
2: Well, this was going to be my question. So stories set in summer camp, it's a staple of American movies. Mm-hmm. How does it work being set in the UK?
3: I think it works fine because it's so specific. It's a chemo camp, right? And I worked at a summer camp when I was 19.
2: The UK?
3: In the US. I coached basketball in Camp Chenoa, which was in the Upper Adirondacks in New York. And one of the famous ex-counselors was none other than Ruth Bader Ginsburg.
2: You're kidding.
3: Yeah. It was a really great time experience. And it's where I first saw Wet Hot American Summer, which is the ultimate summer camp
2: movie. Yes. Hannah, thank you so much. You're with the BBC World Service and this is The Arts Hour. Swedish singer, songwriter, record producer and DJ Robin has been variously described as pop's glittery rebel, queen of the sad banger and the 21st century's pop oracle. She began her music career as a pop star in the same vein as Britney Spears, became disillusioned by her record label not knowing how to deal with her, and so at the age of 25, she started her own Konnichiwa Records, famous for hits like Dancing on My Own, With Every Heartbeat and Call Your Girlfriend. She has a new album out called Sexistential. When Robin spoke to the BBC's Joe Wiley, she shared her delight in touring this latest material.
4: I think it's maybe like the most personal album I've made, and over the years I've always written about my personal experiences, but it's been, you know, in a more abstract way. And I think on this record, I'm very specific. And that's always a risk, I think, and a vulnerable place. It wasn't even like the plan from the beginning. I just, you know, wanted to write pop songs and I wanted to produce them in a way that I was pretty sure of. But then the subject matter just kind of came while I was writing, and it turned out to be something, yeah, more personal than what I usually do.
5: So some of the subjects that you're exploring on the record, what is it a reflection of? What is it saying that's been going on in your life?
4: I think the first thing that I knew I wanted to somehow describe was this feeling of extreme contrast that I was experiencing. I was dating and going through IVF at the same time, and I was planning to become a parent while I just kind of like exited a really long relationship. And

0: I didn't think I would write about those specific things, but I wanted to kind of like embody the extremes,
1: yeah,
0: the contrasts between the joy and the dark and the funny, weird things that happen to me. And there's a time in a lot of people's lives that maybe is recognizable by, like, you go through loss and you go through a period where you really have to kind of accept what your life turned out to be. Mm-hmm. And maybe it isn't what you thought it would be. So the kind of like the scary aspect of becoming like a single mom, which was something I was really afraid of, also allowed me to be really free with a lot of things.
2: Robin and her new album is Sexistential. Hannah Flint, how do you react to music that reveals an artist's very personal experiences?
3: I love it. I feel music should be revealing. That's the whole point, is that I think from the very dawn of time, I think music has been a way to express community, express sadness, grief, love, joy. As I've mentioned, I'm a massive Joni Mitchell fan. All her songs is like she's bleeding out onto her guitar. So for me, it makes this feel like a truer connection to the artist.
2: I think, so Joni Mitchell, in my knowledge, doesn't have to label and signpost the pain. It's a little bit more poetic, I think, because think about Robin. One of her previous albums didn't get a US release because it included a song dealing with her having an abortion when she was a teenager.
3: Mm.
2: So when you've got something that literal, there's more room for censorship, first of all. Do you want layers of poetry or do you want the real information?
3: I don't think that there is a blanket way in which people should be able to articulate their feelings. You know, I think Little Green, a song by Joni Mitchell, is about how she gave up her child that she had for adoption. And yes, it's a bit more poetic, but there is some literalism in it. I think that if long as you like the song and it works, I think artists should be able to put out the music the way they want. I think it speaks more to censors than it does to what she wants to do. And you have every choice in your body to switch it off if you think it's TMI.
2: Thank you so much, Hannah. And that's it for this week's Arts Hour. Thank you for your ears and thank you to both my guests, Chloe Regis and Hannah Flint. For now, from me, Nikki Beatty, studio managers Dave O'Neill and Emma Hart, and producer Oliver Jones, see you next week.
1: 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Well, currently 54 degrees here in Kodiak. Light rain is falling. Winds from the east at 3 miles per hour, visibility up to 10 miles. So we don't have the fog like we did have the other day. I've got your full forecast for the next few days here in Kodiak in the Island Messenger that's coming up midway through the hour. Before that, we've got the KMXT News Team Weekly Wrap that's going to let you know what the week's news was the entire week, all in one segment. After that, we also have the Alaska Fisheries Report. But coming up first, NPR News from Washington.
4: Live from NPR News in New York City, I'm Dwahalisai Kautau. Canada says retaliatory tariffs on U.S. goods will begin after Labor Day, following new 50% tariffs on more than $20 billion worth of Canadian goods the U.S. imposed today. The latest round of trade talks broke down last night, as NPR's Matt Bloom reports.
5: Canadian Prime Minister Mark Carney called last-minute terms introduced by the Trump administration unfair. He said Canada will match the new tariffs dollar for dollar. Meanwhile, U.S. Trade Representative Jameson Greer blamed Canada for the breakdown. He said Canada sought tariff concessions on steel, aluminum, autos, and lumber that the U.S. was unwilling to provide. The impasse is the latest strain on already tense relations between the two allies. The higher import costs will hit about 5% of what Canada ships to the U.S. each year, ranging from hockey sticks to building materials. Business groups, including the U.S. Chamber of Commerce, say a tariff war could damage both countries' economies and drive up prices. Matt Bloom, NPR News.
4: The latest exchange of attacks in Russia and Ukraine today killed at least 10 people. The fresh fighting comes a day after Russia bombed a shopping center that killed at least 16 and wounded more than 130 others, as NPR's Charles Maines reports from Moscow.
6: The Russian attack took place in the Ukrainian city of Kryvyi Rih and amounted to a double tap. One drone hit the mall during peak business hours, followed by a second tap after rescuers arrived on the scene. Ukrainian President Volodymyr Zelensky denounced the tactic as despicable and vowed a response that appears to have come in several waves. In Russia's Krasnodar region, authorities said two children died amid Ukrainian drone strikes on a town on the Azov Sea. Ukraine also continued its targeting of energy and logistics centers, this time hitting an oil facility and retail warehouse in the Samara region. Charles Maines, NPR News, Moscow.
4: A military source tells NPR the Navy is considering renaming an aircraft carrier under construction for President Trump. NPR's Quill Lawrence reports it was first named for Black World War II hero Doris Miller.
7: In 1941, Doris, or Dory Miller, was working in the mess hall of a ship under attack in Pearl Harbor. He dragged the wounded to safety and then downed two Japanese planes with an anti-aircraft gun he'd never been trained to fire. He died at war 2 years later.
8: Dory Miller died in a line of duty at age 24. He's the first black man to receive the Navy Cross.
7: Kyle Bibby with the Black Veterans Project is outraged by reports that the aircraft carrier might be named for President Trump instead of Miller.
8: The Navy should be focusing on supporting current sailors serving and fighting in this war rather than finding ways to honor the politicians who actually started this war.
7: A spokesman told NPR the Navy has no announcement at this time.
4: This is NPR. The trial of a Massachusetts woman charged with killing her three children in 2023 will resume next week. The defense for Lindsay Clancy has rested its case, as Deborah Becker from member station WBUR reports.
9: The defense witnesses said Clancy was experiencing postpartum psychosis, and a voice ordered her to kill her children and then herself. Her attorneys are seeking what's known as an insanity defense, arguing that Clancy was not in her right mind and could not control her behavior. But medical experts for the prosecution say Clancy did not have postpartum psychosis and deliberately planned to kill the children. The trial has drawn international attention because of the focus on Clancy's attempts to get postpartum mental health care. Closing statements are expected next week. For NPR News, I'm Deborah Becker in Boston.
4: At this weekend's IndyCar race around the National Mall, visitors can expect to see patriotic themes, including a flyover, plus corporate sponsorships around the 1.7-mile course and President Trump. Here's NPR's Deepa Shivaram.
10: He did give it the green light in a way, and he'll also be waving the green flag for the race on Sunday. Before the race begins, he'll also take a lap of the track in his own car.
4: In the meantime, AAA says average gas prices in the nation are nearly a dollar higher than they were 1 year ago, with some places charging more than $5 for a gallon of regular. I'm Dwahli Saikautau, NPR News.
11: Ang NPR Balita ay hatid sa inyo ng Providence Kodiak Island Counseling Center. Para sa kaukulang impormasyon tungkol sa aming mga serbisyo, tumawag lamang sa 481-2400.
12: Hello and welcome to the KMXT Weekly Wrap, where we go over this week's news from Alaska's Emerald Isle. I'm your host, Davis Hovey. On this week's recap, Yuzinki's new solar array and battery system is coming together to slash diesel use and lower energy bills.
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12: A string of break-ins hit several downtown Kodiak businesses this week. Now the Kodiak Police Department says they have taken a suspect into custody as of Thursday afternoon that may be the perpetrator. Francis De La Fuente, the deputy chief of police of the department, wrote in a text message to KMXT that they took an unidentified person into custody Thursday afternoon. He said this is the department's only suspect so far. In the early hours on Monday, August 17th, an unidentified person broke into the Chamber of Commerce office and the Alaska Marine Highway System office next door inside the local visitor center. Then early Wednesday morning, an unidentified person broke into Harborside Coffee and Goods on Marine Way, according to a Facebook post from the Kodiak Police Department. Ellen Simeonoff is the executive director at the Chamber of Commerce. She says she found out about the first break-in Monday morning when she got a call from an employee at the neighboring Discover Kodiak office that there was a set of broken glass doors upstairs.
15: They were completely damaged. They were busted. That door was broken as well.
12: The thief allegedly took two computers and a cash box from the Chamber of Commerce, along with a credit card. Simeonoff says the perpetrator also went through filing cabinets and damaged several files with important financial information, so she had to spend time talking to various banks on Monday.
15: It's about, you know, restructuring your bank accounts, things that they had, you know, eyes on, information, you know, fixing that. And then just waiting to get new credit cards.
12: An employee at the local Alaska Marine Highway System terminal says that their building was ransacked. The perpetrator allegedly cut the office's phone lines and took a piece of IT equipment, which triggered a Coast Guard investigation. AMHS staff say the investigation is still ongoing. Both Simeonoff and the ferry system employees say this is the first time their offices have been broken into, as far as they know. Simeonoff says that they were able to get a few images of the perpetrator from cameras in the building, which helped officers identify the suspect. De La Fuente with KPD says crimes like this are rare in Kodiak. He says Kodiak residents can reduce their risk of break-ins by locking homes and vehicles, especially when they're headed out of town. In other news, a Kodiak bear injured a woman Tuesday afternoon, August 18th, near the Bell's Flats area just past the Coast Guard base. The Alaska Department of Fish and Game did not identify the woman, but in a Facebook post published on Wednesday afternoon, a woman named Caitlin Lane identified herself as the victim. Lane declined KMXT's request for comment. According to an Alaska Department of Fish and Game press release, Lane was walking her dog off-leash on a brushy path next to a salmon stream when she saw two bear cubs. Nate Sabota is an area biologist with Fish and Game in Kodiak. He says Lane was walking at the end of Panamera off Creek Drive. A sow came out onto the trail and chased the dog back to her.
16: She then turned around and started to run and climb a small embankment adjacent to the trail in an attempt to get away. As she climbed the hill, the bear swatted at her leg and then bit to the back of her leg and pulled her back down the hill a little bit.
12: Sabota says the dog distracted the sow while Lane played dead and the bears eventually left. Lane was transported to the hospital for treatment and had no life-threatening injuries. Sabota says she was not carrying bear spray. Fish and Game biologists later went to the site of the attack to collect samples. Sabota says they did not find the bears. The last confirmed Kodiak bear attack involving a person happened back in 2020 when a man was mauled on a run up Pillar Mountain. There have already been several bear incidents in Kodiak this summer, the locals have reported on social media. A bear broke into a food truck at the beginning of August, and a bear also broke into a house in the Spruce Cape area in late July. Larry Van Dale is a retired wildlife biologist with Fish and Game and the current executive director at the Kodiak Brown Bear Trust. In an interview earlier this week, he said that bears are having a hard time finding food this year, which could make human conflicts more likely.
17: It's horrible year for berries. And it was a very slow green-up. And the reds were the first group of fish that the bears would go after didn't come in. So you've got that kind of building up, so they're hungry. And then you put the month of August on top of that.
12: Sabota with Fish and Game says he recommends keeping dogs on leash and carrying deterrents like bear spray when out hiking, especially this time of year when bears are bulking up for the winter. And he says to make noise, especially in densely vegetated areas. At least 9 brown bears have been eating out of the Kodiak Island Borough's landfill this summer. The area has become a tourist destination and a hazard for landfill workers. The Borough Assembly discussed possible solutions earlier this month. But as KMXT's Catherine Irving reports, they struggled to reach a consensus.
18: There was tension in the air at the Kodiak Island Borough Assembly work session on August 13th. The Assembly had invited staff from the Alaska Department of Fish and Game and other experts to discuss the situation at the landfill, which is owned and operated by the borough.
19: I appreciate the invitation to this assembly meeting.
18: Larry Van Dale is a retired wildlife biologist with Fish and Game and the current executive director at the Kodiak Brown Bear Trust. Van Dale told KMXT in an interview on Monday that bears have been a problem in the landfill for years. The current bear deterrent at the landfill is an electric fence that's around 2 miles long, according to Bureau documents, and covers around 100 acres of land. That fence first went up back in the early 1990s, and for decades, Van Dale says bears were being kept out of the landfill. But he says that changed several years ago.
17: Some bears started to find a way to dig under that fence. And it wasn't maintained as well as it should have been. We were kind of victims of our own success because we figured it was just going to keep doing okay.
18: Once the bears started getting in, Van Dale says they began bringing their cubs there, creating a multi-generational reliance on the landfill as a food source. One bear even denned in the landfill with her cubs in the winter of 2024. The borough made extensive repairs to the fence last year. Van Dale says Fish and Game also relocated some of the landfill bears.
17: They tried moving one to Menashka Bay because it just wouldn't get out. It came right back like they usually do.
18: The bears have found their way back into the landfill by digging under the fence. With the late summer and low salmon runs Kodiak has seen this year, Van Dale says the problem has only gotten worse. The Alaska Department of Environmental Conservation told the borough that the landfill was out of compliance with their solid waste regulations during a landfill inspection in 2025. The department's municipal landfill specialist, Anamika Powers, attended this month's work session virtually. She says that if the borough doesn't bring the landfill into compliance, they can be fined.
20: So basically, it's just not working. It's not because anyone is doing anything wrong. It's just the situation is such that it just isn't working. And so we need to see a new approach.
18: So what to do? Borough staff say that the top priority is to add a second fence around the area of the landfill that holds solid waste and to repair and possibly shrink the size of the original fence so it's easier to maintain. Cody Allen is the head of the Engineering and Facilities Department at the borough. He said at the meeting that they secured a grant to cover some of the cost of materials for a new fence. But he estimates installation of that fence and repairing the original fence could cost $1 million or more. With that price tag and the fact that their management measures didn't work last year, Allen says he has a few concerns.
21: So this raises an important question to me as the director of the department, whose staff spent a great deal of time out there maintaining this equipment and infrastructure. What is the path forward if the next round of recommendations is unsuccessful?
18: Other ideas the borough is pursuing include hazing out the bears using professionals from the Federal Animal and Plant Health Inspection Service or using bear dogs from out of town. Then there's the option seen as the elephant in the room, killing the bears. Here's Borough Assemblymember Jeremiah Gardner.
22: I'm going to go ahead and just voice what is wildly unpopular anytime that I speak it. At what point do we say that we are dealing with defense of life and or property and euthanize problem bears?
18: Fish and Game staff said at the meeting that they aren't interested in euthanizing bears until there's no other option. But Van Dale told KMXT that euthanizing the most habituated of bears might be the only way forward.
17: Some bears are probably going to die, and that's sad, but it doesn't mean every bear has to die. You just get the ones that are not doing what we want them to do to be good neighbors.
18: He says that once bears enter hibernation at the end of this fall, the borough and Fish and Game will have a window to do more bear proofing at the landfill. But by the time the bears wake up in the spring, Van Dale says they'd better have a solution. Reporting in Kodiak, I'm Catherine Irving.
23: After Monday's filing deadline passed, 9 candidates are on the October election ballot running for Kodiak Island Borough Assembly seats. Only 2 filed for city council seats. KMXT has more. 4 seats on the Borough Assembly are up for grabs this year. 3 of them are 3-year terms, currently held by Assembly members Stephen Ames, Bo Whiteside, and Mark Anthony Viscocho. Viscocho was appointed to the seat left vacant by Dave Johnson earlier this summer. The 4th seat is a 1-year term, currently held by Assembly member Caroline Roberts after she was appointed last year to fill Ryan Sherritt's vacant seat. Roberts is running against Alexander Sweeney, a Kodiak High School alumni who works in commercial insurance. Running for the other 3 assembly seats are 2 incumbents, Ames and Viscocho. Former borough mayor and longtime assembly member Scott Arndt is also running for what would be his 5th stint on the assembly. Otherwise, the remaining 4 candidates are newcomers to Kodiak municipal government. Sean Brecky is an owner-operator of a local welding business called Industrial Maintenance Solutions. Caleb Callahan, who turns 24 years old shortly after the election, is an economic development specialist at Kodiak Area Native Association. Adam Powers is the director of facilities and maintenance at the Kodiak Island Borough School District, who previously worked on Coast Guard Base Kodiak. And Jeremy Williamson is the owner of AIM Maintenance. None of them have been elected to the local borough assembly or city council before. Two seats on the KIBSD school board are uncontested this year. Both incumbents, Kerry Irons and Duncan Fields, have filed for their respective three-year terms. And as for the three city council seats on the ballot this October, only Nick Mangini and Charlie Davidson have filed to run. According to City Clerk Brandy Wernicke, this is the first time in her career with the city that she has seen fewer applicants than there are seats up for election. That means, Wernicke said via email, that a write-in candidate could potentially win the third council seat. But the city will have to verify if any of the write-in candidates qualify and if they're willing to serve after the October municipal election results are in. This year's municipal election day is October 6th. Early voting begins on September 21st in the borough building. And our final story for this week, in Yuzinki, a new solar array and battery system is coming together that's expected to slash diesel use, lower energy bills, and make the local microgrid that serves roughly 150 residents more reliable. KMXT's Davis Hubby recently visited the village, 12 miles north of Kodiak by air, to see part of the installation. On an overcast Tuesday in July, a crew of 15 Yuzinki residents and Alaska Solar employees set up brand new solar panels on a long, flat stretch of gravel that used to be the old airstrip. Two long rows, each two panels high, are filled in piece by piece. Eventually, they get to the final panel of the first row of the array. Yuzinki Mayor Elijah Jackson was one of several locals helping to fasten the 70-pound panels into place. He was also one of the 13 locals at Alaska Solar and the Alaska Native Tribal Health Consortium trained to maintain and troubleshoot the panels.
0: Seeing how easy it is to replace the panels and all that stuff with the crew we have and knowing who they are and how they work, I'm very confident.
23: Under ideal conditions, each panel can produce enough energy to power six 100-watt light bulbs, according to Alaska Solar. When the project is complete, Yuzinki will have 480 panels total. The full array could generate up to 297 kilowatts during summer days. That's more than double Yuzinki's peak demand, according to the city. The new solar project, like most crucial infrastructure in the community, involves a partnership between the city of Yuzinki, the Native Village of Yuzinki, which is a federally recognized tribe, and the Yuzinki Native Corporation. The city operates the community's existing hydroelectric and diesel electric utility, but will help maintain and operate the solar array that the tribe will own. The tribe and the Native Corporation contributed to it financially.
1: All right, let's
23: Kip Wilkinson is a lead project manager with Alaska Solar out of Anchorage. He says once the full solar array is running and hooked up to the existing grid, then local renewable energy sources should provide more than enough power for all of the homes in Yuzinki for long periods of time.
1: Between the hydro and the solar, obviously solar doesn't produce as much in the winter. Year-round, it's nice to have a balance. And so with this and the megawatt battery, they'll be able to at least be on either solar or hydro part of the year.
23: The battery Wilkinson mentioned is another part of this project that will be installed next month. The city's hydroelectric dam produces up to 125 kilowatts of power, but often can't meet demand, in part because the dam's water supply is also the community's drinking water. The hydroelectric dam was first built in 1987 and has been plagued by infrastructure and maintenance issues in recent years. When the hydroelectric power is offline or the dam can't meet demand, the utility has to burn diesel fuel to generate power. Tribal Administrator Kerry Ivory with the Native Village of Yuzinki says the cost is not sustainable.
13: Right now, with the cost of fuel having gone up, I'm sure that that's substantially higher. Mm-hmm. And it's substantially higher for household use as well. So it's like a double whammy because your power is going up and your fuel is going up.
23: The Alaska Native Tribal Health Consortium, one of the partners for Yuzinki's solar project, estimates that the new solar array will save the community more than $100,000 in annual diesel fuel costs. Ivory says solar power will bring down energy costs and reduce the number of blackouts in the Spruce Island community.
13: With the BESS, the battery storage system, that gives us roughly 17 hours of power. So if they do have to do maintenance on the generators or the hydro, we're not going to go into blackouts, which has been a major issue in our community.
23: Since Ivory moved to Yuzinki for the second time 7 years ago, she says the community has experienced at least 10 power outages a year that sometimes last for days. She says leaning into renewable energy will also open up opportunities for the community to grow.
13: We'd like to bring in some economic development. We'd like to bring in more homes so that we can bring people home or have new people move in. But we can't really do all of that until we have a place that has sustainable energy.
23: The $3.6 million solar project is expected to be fully operational by October and lasts for 2 to 3 decades. Right now, there is no replacement plan. Most of the funding is coming from the U.S. Department of Energy's Office of Clean Energy Demonstrations. The rest comes from the nonprofit Tribal Energy Alternatives and the Yuzinki Native Corporation. Once it's online, ANTHC says the native village of Yuzinki will be able to sell its solar power to the city utility, then invest that revenue into local water and sewer infrastructure. That's part of the reason the Tribal Health Consortium was able to partner with Yuzinki on the solar project. For KMXT News, I'm Davis Havi.
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23: 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And that's it for this week's edition of the KMXT Weekly Wrap. Again, I'm Davis Hovey. We'll be back next week, same time, same place. Thanks for tuning in.
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5: And welcome to your Saturday afternoon Island Messenger. Just one quick announcement for you before we get started, and that is that from the Kodiak Senior Center, the CATS bus is closed today for staff training. So if you're counting on that CATS bus, you're going to need to make other arrangements just for today. Okay, so let's go on with the weather, what's going on in Kodiak for the weather. Right now, 54 degrees, light rain is falling. The forecast for today calling for rain likely before 1 p.m. and then scattered showers after 1 p.m. Mostly cloudy skies with a high near 56. South wind 5 to 10 miles per hour, becoming light southwest in the afternoon with the chance of rain today at 60% here in Kodiak. For tonight, scattered showers mainly before 4 a.m. Mostly cloudy skies with a low around 52. Northwest wind around 15 miles per hour, gusting up to 20 miles per hour, with a chance of rain overnight at 30%. For Sunday, isolated showers before 7 a.m., partly sunny, and then gradually becoming more sunny with a high near 61. And northwest wind around 15 miles per hour, gusting up to 20 miles per hour, with a chance of rain on Sunday, early being about 10%. Sunday night, mostly clear skies with a low around 48. Calm wind becoming west about 5 miles per hour. Checking the forecast for the south part of the island for today. Rain is likely in the morning and then isolated showers in the afternoon. Highs in the mid-50s and southwest wind 10 to 20 miles per hour, gusting up to 35. For tonight, partly cloudy skies, isolated showers, lows in the around 50, and northwest wind 10 to 20 miles per hour, gusting up to 35. And for Sunday, sunny skies with a high around 60. Northwest wind 15 miles per hour, gusting up to 25 miles per hour. For Sunday night, mostly clear skies, lows in the upper 40s, and variable wind 10 miles per hour. Well, today is Saturday, August the 22nd. Our sunrise this morning at 6:50 a.m. The sun's going to set tonight at 9:34 p.m., giving us 14 hours and 44 minutes of daylight today. It's a loss of 4 minutes and 47 seconds from yesterday. Our record high on this date was Back in 1948, we had 78 degrees. Our record low, 39 degrees back in 1969. Checking our marine forecast now. The synopsis for North Gulf Coast, including Kodiak Island waters and the Cook Inlet, calls for a 1,006 millibar low forming 40 nautical miles south of Kodiak Island by Saturday afternoon and then moving to the Eastern Gulf by Monday morning. What does that mean for our local waters here in Kodiak? Well, checking on the Chiniak Bay today, south wind to 15 knots, becoming west to 10 knots in the afternoon, seas to 2 feet with rain. For tonight, northwest winds to 15 knots, seas to 2 feet. And for Sunday, northwest winds to 15 knots, seas to 2 feet. In the Marmotte Bay today, southeast winds to 15 knots, becoming southwest 10 knots in the afternoon, seas to 3 feet with rain. For tonight, northwest winds to 10 knots, increasing to 15 knots after midnight, seas to 2 feet. And for Sunday, northwest winds to 15 knots, diminishing to 10 knots in the afternoon, seas to 1 foot. Finally, along the Shilikof Strait, today, south winds to 20 knots, seas to 5 feet with rain. For tonight, northwest winds to 20 knots, seas to 4 feet. And for Sunday, west winds to 15 knots, seas to 3 feet. Checking our tide information for the Kodiak District. We just had a high tide here a few minutes ago at 12:12 p.m. of 5.2 feet. That means we're headed down to a low tide at just before 4 p.m. at 3:54 at 4.4 feet. And then another high tide this evening, 10:26 p.m. of 7.5 feet. And on the west side, high tide coming up at 12:18, or it happened just about 10 minutes ago, at 9.8 feet. That means the low tide's happening this evening at 5:19 p.m. of 7.2 feet. Another high tide just before midnight, 11:06 p.m. of 11.1 feet. Here's our most recent fish and game announcement.
6: This is the Alaska Department of Fish and Game with Kodiak Commercial Salmon Fishery Advisory Announcement Number 39. This announcement was issued at 10 a.m. August 20th. There will be a 48-hour extension to the current commercial salmon fishing period from 6 p.m. Thursday, August 20th to 6 p.m. Saturday, August 22nd in the following areas. The Outer Karlik, Outer Iakulik, Halibut Bay, and Sturgeon sections of the Southwest Kodiak District. The Northwest Kodiak District, except the Anton Larson Bay, Sheraton Bay, and Kajuyak Bay sections remain closed. The southwest of Fog Neck, northwest of Fog Neck, and southeast of Fog Neck sections of the Fog Neck District. The Cape Alatak, Humpy Deadman, Alatak Bay, Mosier Bay, and Olga Bay sections of the Alatak District. The Seven Rivers, Two-Headed, and Sigalitic sections of the Eastside Kodiak District. And the Northeast Kodiak District. As previously announced, the current commercial salmon fishing period in the Inner Katoy Bay section of the Fog Neck District will close at 6 p.m. Thursday, August 20th. Closed water adjustments. Closed waters are reduced until 6 p.m. Thursday, August 20th, in Katoy Bay to the ADF&G markers located in Little Katoy and Big Katoy Bays near stream numbers 252-323 and 252-324. The following areas remain open until further notice. The Duck Bay, Iduit Bay, and Outer Katoy Bay sections of the Fog Neck District. Fishermen are reminded that in the Kodiak area, including the mainland district, until further notice, Chinook salmon 28 inches or greater in length may not be retained by purse seine gear in the commercial fishery and must be returned to the water unharmed. Closed waters are shown on the Kodiak area salmon statistical chart and detailed in the commercial salmon fishing regulations. The statistical charts, harvest strategies, and commercial salmon fishing regulations are available at the Kodiak Fish and Game Office. Recent salmon fishery information may be obtained by calling the department's 24-hour recorder phone at 486-4559.
5: We have some time to let you know what's going on around the community here in the community announcements. Here at the Kodiak Public Library, starting in about half an hour, is the Game Lounge. That starts at 1 p.m. They've got games for all ages. 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Here's a notice that the Alaska Aerospace Corporation's next board meeting is scheduled for August the 28th at the Pacific Spaceport Complex, Alaska, at Narrow Cape, starting at 9 a.m. and going until noon. The first 2 hours are typically open to the public, and the last hour is typically an executive session that is closed to the public. All are welcome to attend. For questions or more information, you can go online to akaerospace.com. And the Kodiak Kindness Group has got their annual milk run coming up on September the 12th. It's going to be held at Woody Way Field. Registration opens at 9:30 a.m. and the run begins at 10:15. You can pick your distance. The options are 1 mile, 2 miles, or 5K around the walking path. And the 10K that will go out to Abercrombie and back. The 10K starts at 10:15 a.m. There's going to be a children's race for ages 2 to 5 at 10:30. Other races begin at 10:45. A treat of milk and cookies will be waiting for you at the finish line. Also on Saturday, September the 12th, you can join Canna as they come together to honor the lives lost to suicide and foster hope and strengthen the community connection. Registration and memorial activities at 10 a.m. Remembrance walk will be at 11 a.m. This is going to start at the Kodiak Marketplace at 111 Razanoff Drive. And contact them to register. Once again, that's going to be on Saturday, September the 12th, beginning registration at 10 a.m. And if you're working towards a specific educational or employment goal, LEWIC is here to help. 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

0: A young fisherman is alive and well after a seining accident in southeast Alaska late last month pulled him overboard. His crewmates successfully retrieved and revived him with CPR in a dramatic life-saving rescue. KFSK's Olivia Rose has more.
1: Captured by the deck camera on the Petersburg Seiner Odin, everyone on board worked to save 22-year-old Tausani Yeremia's life. Crewmate Trevor McKay says it started as a normal morning.
2: Just another day, we're not catching much fish, just setting the net. And just like a snap of a finger, it just changes.
1: McKay was driving the Seiner's power skiff west of Prince of Wales Island when he felt a snag in the net. He turned around, saw Yeremia in the water, and beelined toward him. But Yeremia was sinking fast.
2: He's got bright ring gear on, couldn't see him at all.
1: McKay swirled around a pole as deep as he could, trying to reach anything.
2: And it was nothing. I kind of stood up and was looking there, and it was just, at that point, it was like kind of starting to sink in that he might not come up.
1: McKay has fished with Yeremia, or Tau, for years. He says he'll never forget how helpless and terrified he felt looking into the water with no sign of him.
2: I was kind of screaming, too. I think I was yelling, no, no, no, because I just didn't want it to be him, you know, Tau, you know, like, how could it end this way? And then there he was.
3: I could hear the skiff come over. It sounds like a... So I knew he was close by.
1: Yeremia says he remembers everything up until his vitals were lost. He had just fixed a lead line, a move he's done hundreds of times, when he stepped right in the bite of the purse line.
3: And as soon as I noticed it was on my foot, you know, it was just like a split second that it just pulled me straight over.
1: Yeremia hit the water and took a big breath of air before being pulled down by the line tight around his leg. He was holding onto the corks, kicking at his tangled boot, but eventually he started to drown.
3: I remember when I was sucking in water, just thinking, you know, that, oh, this is not good. And just thinking about, like, what a shitty way to go, you know? And I was like, God, it's just terrible.
1: But then the purse line rolled to his heel. He says one last kick sent his boot flying off, and the buoyant corks in his hand sent him up toward McKay.
3: I remember feeling like I was going to be okay when I was floating up. And I was.
1: Above the surface, McKay saw bubbles, the boot, and then Yeremia's hand.
2: I'll never forget that image. Ever. It was, the sun was shining on it. It was like an angel was guiding him up to the surface.
3: He grabbed my hand, and I heard him say that he got me, and then that was the last thing I remembered until I woke up on the boat.
1: McKay was leaning dangerously far over the edge, trying not to fall in himself. One hand gripped Yeremia's for dear life as he tried picking him up with the other.
2: And the first thing I grabbed snaps, and the next thing I grabbed snaps, and then I finally was able to get around him, and I gave one last heave and just couldn't get him up. And then he kind of just, his head fell back like he just lost his life at that point.
1: McKay refused to let go. Soon, the Odin was in arm's reach, and the crew was able to lift Yeremia on deck and revive him.
4: Minutes later, he was alive again, and he was not alive when he came over the rail.
1: Mark Severson owns the Odin and was the skipper that morning.
4: A lot of things had to work really well, and it did. I'm still shocked.
1: Yeremia was in the water for 4 minutes. They say he looked pale with blue lips and wasn't breathing. The crew immediately began CPR and called the Coast Guard. Minutes passed. McKay says each chest compression pushed out more and more water. He remembers being so worked up, he couldn't tell at first if the pounding he felt was his own heart or Yeremia's.
2: And then finally I was like, oh, that's his heart. It was just pumping, pumping, pumping.
5: Good job, guys. Dropper's on the way.
1: Severson says it went from horrifying to hallelujah.
4: It was the worst set I've ever made or seen, but it turned out to be the best one.
1: The Sitka-based Coast Guard air crew were training over 200 miles away when they got the call, so it took a couple hours to arrive. Meanwhile, the nearby Seiner Reality with a trained EMT aboard came to help monitor Yeremia's progress. Eventually, Yeremia woke up, confused but improving. He could walk and was warming up in the galley when the Coast Guard helicopter arrived and took him to the hospital.
2: So once he got off the boat and was in the helicopter, I cried. I mean, I was happy, you know, that we did what we could do, and then all the emotions kind of hit me. Traumatizing event, but he survived.
1: McKay says it's a cautionary tale. Severson agrees. His main message for the fleet is to make sure crews are getting CPR training regularly. It can mean the difference between life and death.
4: Any little thing can happen, and you better know what to do. Jesus, we got lucky. Those guys just started doing it, and it worked. And if it hadn't worked, I imagine there'd be all kinds of basket cases around here. He's a great kid.
1: 6 days after the accident, Jeremiah turned 22. He says he had a great time out celebrating with friends in Sitka.
6: It was a really special birthday.
1: He says besides some bruising, a busted eardrum, and soreness around his ribs, he feels normal. He also says he doesn't feel much trauma from what happened.
6: Like, it was way more traumatizing for the guys on the crew because I just remember being alive, making it up to Trevor, then waking up alive. But, you know, they saw me when I was dead.
1: Jeremiah says it was a freak accident, a simple, preventable mistake that he doubts he'll make again. He's been seining and crabbing on the Odin for years, and he says he plans to keep fishing, but with a different mindset now.
6: I was personally taught a lesson about, you know, complacency kills on the boat, and now it's just hammered into my head. I'll always be thinking about it now, in any fishery I'm doing.
1: He says he's lucky to be alive and has a long list of people he's grateful for, especially his crewmates aboard the Odin, who saved his life.
6: Those guys are superheroes in my book.
1: Reporting in Petersburg, I'm Olivia Rose.

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2: Four-wheelers and dirt bikes braving Kodiak Saltery Cove Trail this summer faced an unexpected obstacle. Trail users have recently faced thousands of dollars in vehicle damage caused partly by a furry culprit. As KMXT's Catherine Irving reports, a new solution to fix the trail is on the way.
3: There are just three trucks at the dirt parking lot for Saltery Cove Road, around 25 miles south of Kodiak, on a Monday afternoon in early August.
4: Five bears on the river today, and the horses are always coming by and saying hi.
3: One of the three trucks parked on that Monday belongs to Mike Brown. He owns and runs Salty Fly Safaris, a guided fishing company in Kodiak. A month earlier, he says the same parking lot was packed full of trucks unloading four-wheelers and dirt bikes as guided tours and local fishermen hit Saltery Creek to fish for sockeye salmon. But then the Alaska Department of Fish and Game reduced the daily sockeye limit at Saltery Creek from 5 to 2 fish because of low returns. Brown says that with the 30-minute drive on the highway from town and the hour-and-a-half four-wheeler ride on the trail to get to the creek, it's not worth it anymore for most people to make the trip.
4: Well, now that it's down to 2 fish, you'll see almost nobody out here.
3: The reduced bag limit isn't the only thing keeping people off the trail to Saltery this summer. The trail has also been plagued with issues. The biggest, a massive pond on the south end of the trail. Brown says it's racked up quite the casualty list.
4: It was 4 feet deep. It drowned a bunch of machines. One weekend, they were just scattered all over the place trying to get through it.
3: Ralph Aguero is another Kodiak fishing guide who leads tours on Saltery Creek. He says the damage has been hurting his fellow guides' wallets.
5: That's thousands of dollars damage. Labor is very costly, and as a business, we can't afford that cost.
3: So what caused such record high waters and thousands of dollars in damage?
6: Beavers present a unique set of challenges.
3: Bill Dunker is an area biologist with the Alaska Department of Fish and Game in Kodiak. Beavers were introduced to Kodiak for the first time in 1925. And since then, Dunker says they've spread all over the archipelago.
6: I'm just looking at the map trying to think where we haven't run into them. but yeah, they're pretty extensive. They've done very well for themselves here in Kodiak.
3: He says the beavers are an ongoing problem on the Saltery Cove Trail. They have an innate instinct to dam up running water, creating ponds that protect their lodges from predators. Dunker says that previously, locals and guides took charge of handling the problem, either by removing dams or getting permits to trap the beavers. But he says that's a short-term solution.
6: It doesn't take long for dispersing juveniles from other lodge complexes throughout the area to move into those unoccupied home ranges and pick up where the last guy left off.
3: Dunker went out on the trail at the beginning of August to set up a more permanent solution. Using some extra grant funding from a state project to improve the Saltery Cove trail system, he put in what are known as water control structures at the site of the dam. The structures are made up of a large pipe running through the dam and a cage at one end. The pipe is set up at a certain height to make sure the water level doesn't get too high, and the cage protects it from beavers. Dunker says it's been a balancing act getting the structures to work. When he installed the first one, the beavers went and built a dam somewhere else instead. So he says he had to install a second one with a slightly higher position, so the beavers still had a pond they were satisfied with.
6: It's a bit of a negotiation with them to some degree or another.
3: Brown with Salty Fly Safaris says the structures are working so far. The pond is back down to a manageable level. But he says conditions on the trail are still rough as of August 10th. His vehicle and others have broken down because of it.
4: Some years are rocky and everything, but this year is as bad overall as it's been.
3: Dunker says that the Island Trails Network is working with the borough and others to get the trail fixed up through the Trail Improvement Project. And back at the parking lot leading to Saltery Creek, Brown says he's hoping Fish and Game might re-up the sockeye limit to 5 now that the creek has hit its escapement goal. But until then, he says the parking lot will likely stay empty. Reporting in Kodiak, I'm Catherine Irving.

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1: 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Hey, it's been fun to be with you again this week. Fun to play some music for you. We'll be turning to Emerald Isle Bluegrass in one moment, but a reminder that the weather tonight, scattered showers, mainly before 4 a.m., mostly cloudy skies, low around 52. Northwest wind around 15 miles per hour, gusting up to 20, with a chance of rain is at 20%.
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3: Hello, Kodiak. 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

was John Hiatt and Jerry Douglas to get things started. That was called All the Lilacs in Ohio. I've got Molly Tuttle with Golden Highway, Green Sky Bluegrass, Sarah Jorce, Trampled by Turtles, Haunted like Human, Billy Strings, Sturgill Simpson, Jamestown Revival, Zach Brown Band, Steep Canyon Rangers, Sierra Farrell with Billy Strings, Cheryl Bryant, Sam Bush, Lucas Nelson, and Promise of the Real, and we'll end it with some leftover salmon. You can never go wrong with leftover salmon, right? Actually, I like to make a salmon patty. They're pretty good. Fried salmon patty? Ooh, definitely digressed. All right, here is Molly Tuttle with Golden Highway. This is She'll Change.

That was The Middle by Trampled by Turtles. Cyril Jorce sang Morning, and Green Sky Bluegrass was in there with a song called Monument. Hey, thanks for joining us. This is called Ohio by Haunted Like Human.

And that was the Jamestown Revival singing Prospector's Blues. Sturgill Simpson sang Brace for Impact and Billy Strings, While I'm Waiting Here. Here is the Zac Brown Band, Fun Having Fun.

That was called Turn Me Into a Diamond by Cheryl Bryant. Sierra Farrell with Billy String sang Bells of Every Chapel. And the Steep Canyon Rangers sang Honey on My Tongue. Here's Sam Bush. Play by your own rules.

That was called Leave Him Behind by Lucas Nelson and Promise of the Real. And we're going to end it with that leftover salmon. Yeah, it's called Brand New Good Old Days. Hey, thanks for joining us. Hope you enjoyed the bluegrass. I'm Willie B, and I'll be out of here.

0: Rolling down the tracks to the junction. Forget about your cares, it is time to...
1: The first atmosphere on a rocky exoplanet in a habitable zone. 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I'm Sarah Al-Ahmed of the Planetary Society, with more of the human adventure across our solar system and beyond.
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1: More and more, the world knows Kodiak Island for its bears. Fortunately, the Kodiak bear population is healthy and stable today, but locals as well as visitors get excited at the opportunity to see a bear in person and perhaps capture an image on film. Sadly, when proper bear viewing etiquette is not followed, bears, especially on the road system, become used to humans, and this often results in the bear's demise. When you learn of a bear sighting on the road system, please remember that human pressure on bears is often harmful to the animal. While observing a bear from a safe distance is a magical experience, we shouldn't push the limits and risk changing bears' natural behavior, not even for a photo. In Denali National Park, it's illegal to approach a bear to a distance less than 300 yards while in remote areas. Let's not wait until accidents occur here on Kodiak to set our own standards about viewing bears. Finally, please remind others that bears need and deserve our respect. Within our community, we can each do our part to ensure that the Kodiak bear population remains healthy well into the future. This message is brought to you by Cubs, the Kodiak Unified Bear Subcommittee.
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0: Kodiak Char is proud to support KMXT, an important part of our community. 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

0: Tonight on the Atomic Hour, a special show for our 140th episode. We shine the artist's spotlight nice and bright on rock and roll hero, singer-songwriter, and brill-building whiz kid, the late, great Neil Sedaka. Starting with a cavalcade of top 40 hits, written and released by Neil in the golden years of the late 50s and early 60s. On tonight's Atomic Hour with Mr. 1960, the mid-century millennial.
1: Utilizing the idea of going back in time or forward in time, this has provided considerable bases of storytelling in our particular series.
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0: Breaking up is hard to do. Mr. Neil Sedaka's chart-smashing hit from 1962, capping off a long list of his top 40 hits released between 1956 and 1963, including but not limited to The Diary, Crying My Heart Out for You, Oh Carol, Stairway to Heaven, Calendar Girl, Little Devil, Sweet Little You, Happy Birthday, Sweet 16, and Next Door to an Angel. Breaking Up is Hard to Do is the single with which Neil is most commonly associated, much covered and much parodied in the second half of the 20th century. One peculiar oddity worth adding to our musical odyssey is this output from the American Comedy Network, a terribly topical take on the AT&T Ma Bell merger in the 1980s, featuring one of the better Casey Kasem impressions I've ever heard.
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2: Hello again, and welcome to Not the American Top 40. My name is Casey DC, and this is the show where we count down the biggest stiffs of the U.S. of A. These are the records you're not buying, and radio stations are not playing all over America. And every week, we're not heard in the 50 states and around the world on great radio stations like Wizard, Wowie, and C3PO on the Ice Planet Hoth. So here we go, a moving tribute to good old Ma Bell. This is Not Neil Sedaka with the Touchstones, and Breaking Up is Hard on You.

0: Yes, breaking up is hard on you. 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
0: I'm Casey Deasy, and that's it for this special edition of Not the American Top 40. I'm Casey Deasy, reminding you to keep your feet on the ground, or you'll float off into the cold vacuum of outer space and experience a horrible and grisly death. Not the American Top 40 was written, performed, and produced by the American Comedy Network. And we are Andy Goodman, Bob James, Dale Reeves, David Lawrence, Michelle George, and Maria Villanova.
2: Musical arrangements by Bob, It's a Masterpiece, Rivers, and Jim Perry. 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
0: The American Top 40 was recorded at the Tape Works in Hartford, Connecticut, MCM Recording and Video Services in Worcester, Massachusetts, and the ACN Studios in Bridgeport, Connecticut.
2: Major funding for this project was provided by Grafco and a grant from the Ferguson Foundation for the Humor Impaired.
1: Not the American Top 40.
3: And in the 1990s, Disney came knocking on Neil's door with a strange request to provide the voice of a singing eggplant for an Epcot attraction.

0: is the one and only Neil Busaka, ladies and gentlemen. Now here's another classic.
1: And speaking of musical parodies, back in the 60s, Neil had success with O Carol, which he wrote and recorded referencing his one-time sweetheart and fellow brill-building whiz kid, Carole King, who Neil is on record as saying he dated for, quote, approximately 2 minutes. Carole was so tickled by the attention, she released this snarky little answer song in 1961.

0: told that gal not to play them daggone Neil Sedaka records.
1: Neil is also on record as saying that the British invasion of the mid-1960s was the death knell for the first chapter of his career. He continued to regularly release singles, but they just charted lower and lower from 1964 on. But that didn't keep him out of the public eye. Here's an interesting excerpt from his appearance on Steve Allen's panel show, I've Got a Secret, in 1966. We join the program, already in progress, as Neil performs his forgotten single, Let the People Talk, and then reveals to the celebrity guests that he'll be traveling to the Soviet Union soon to perform an entirely different style of music.

0: Speaking version.
1: We have a wild group here tonight. I see the fan club is out there in full force.
0: Indeed they are. We're glad to have them. Well, it's traditional to ask performers what their plans for the future are. What's coming up for you, Neil?
1: Well, I have a lot of exciting things coming up, but that's my secret, actually. I can't...
0: Okay, if you'll whisper it to me, we'll show the audience at home what your plans are. Neil Sedaka has the rare distinction of being not only the first rock, but also the first roll singer to ever get over there. But what makes this thing really more interesting is that he will not be performing there as a singer, but as a classical pianist. How in the world do you make this transition from rock and roll singer to classical pianist?
1: Well, actually, it was the other way around. I began my career as a serious musician at the Juilliard School.
0: How long did you study there?
1: For about 12 years.
0: Boy, that is serious. Well, then how did it happen that from the Juilliard world you went to rock and roll time?
1: Well, I had written many popular songs for today's people and today's music market.
0: I see. Who'd you write for?
1: Oh, Connie Francis and Bobby Darin and many of the contemporaries.
0: Wonderful. Now, exactly where will you be performing in the Soviet Union?
1: This will be the Tchaikovsky Piano Competition in Moscow. It'll be in June of 1966, and I'll be representing America.
0: Well, a lot of Americans remember first... Henry?
2: No, I'm not going to complain now about how you misled me by saying some Russians do like rock and roll. But isn't that the one that Van Cliburn won?
3: Yes,
0: exactly, yes.
2: Then you must really be sensational.
3: Yes.
0: You bet your bird he is. Certainly he is.
2: Oh, marvelous. Play.
0: All right, that's exactly what we have in mind.
1: We just happen to have it.
0: Do you still practice much?
1: I get about 3 to 4 hours a day, wherever I'm working.
0: Don't have quite that much time now, but see how long you can go. Ladies and gentlemen, we have this wonderful piano over here for Neil to play. He's going to play Chopin's Fantasy Impromptu. Here he is.

0: and Mark Young. We'll be back in just a moment. We pause now for this important message.
1: Frankly, in old Mr. 1960s' opinion, Neil's releases from the mid to late 1960s are rather overlooked, despite being out of favor with the musical cognoscenti of the day. Here's one that I'd like to play for you in its entirety. Didn't chart very high in 1965, but we'll put it on a musical pedestal for this week's special Atomic Hour. It's called You're the Answer to My Prayer.

In fact, as the 60s turned into the 70s, Neil's bread and butter was primarily songwriting rather than song performing, which we'll get to in the second half of tonight's special episode. But after a string of songs written for others began to reach the top of the charts by the mid-1970s, Neil got to enjoy a pair of number ones of his own. In 1974, there was Laughter in the Rain.

And in 1975, Sadaka was indeed back with a number one single called Bad Blood, featuring backup vocals by an uncredited Elton John.

We've reached the bottom of our special Atomic Hour tribute to Neil Sedaka for our 140th episode. When we return, Sedaka the songwriter on the Atomic Hour with Mr. 1960.

Welcome back to a special 140th episode of the Atomic Hour. I'm Mr. 1960, the mid-century millennial. And this week we're shining the artist spotlight nice and bright on the late, great Neil Sedaka, who died February 27th, 2026, at the age of 86. In the first half, we enjoyed the records Neil sang himself and released to great acclaim in the 50s and 60s. But as one of the Brill-building whiz kids, he made plenty of time and money as a songwriter. Interestingly enough, the first half of his songwriting career manifested itself in pairs of singles given to specific artists. As the 50s became the 60s, Neil's songwriting made for top 10 hits for the late, great Connie Francis, first with Stupid Cupid.

Following the British invasion in the mid-1960s, as Neil's celebrity began to fade and his own singles charted lower and lower, he got into Phil Spector mode and began to produce records for other groups as well as write them. That led to a pair of singles for the made-for-TV Monkees, When Love Comes Knocking at Your Door,

We've already reflected how Neil's star status sank during the second half of the 60s, but it began to rise again in the first half of the 70s, thanks to chart-topping hits written by himself and recorded by others. In 1970, Neil wrote what must be one of the first examples of rock and roll revivalism, a vocal group great made for the debut album of the most unlikely doo-wop group ever, the Harlem Globetrotters? Bum.

And unquestionably, the single that put Neil's name back in the mouths of music aficionados all over the world was this little ditty by The Captain and Tennille, Love Will Keep Us Together. See if you can catch the backup singers winking at us with Sadaka is back on the final chorus.

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I'm Mr. 1960, and I promise to return with mid-century music and much more besides on the next Atomic Hour.

0: Hello, I'm Marnie Chesterton. Join me for this week's Unexpected Elements from the BBC, where the return of a library book 150 years too late has us sharing stories of overdue earthquakes and a library for computer code which fights to save our digital history. There'll also be penguin vaccinators, units of smell, and the dying art of reading a book. 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

A unique collaboration with a dash of disco, that is Snow Patrol, featuring Kylie Minogue with a new single called Diesel Arms. And hey, welcome to Alaska's Fresh Catch. My name's Dave. I'm here to bring you some of the best new music from Alaska and beyond. This week, we're starting off with some synths, some new wave, a little disco flavor, some stuff you can move to. And then in the second half of the show, we're going to shift gears a little bit, some indie rock and a few new discoveries. And as we continue on, we're going to start with some new wave dance energy coming out of Anchorage from Paul Jacks. This is from last year. This is Give Me Your Heart here on Alaska's Fresh Catch.

That is one of the most exciting dream pop artists in Anchorage right now, in my opinion. It is Grace C. Elliott with her latest single, Where Do You Go?, which dropped here June 26th. Before Grace, we heard from Portland, Oregon duo Harley Case and Josh Smith. They perform under the moniker New Constellation. That was Hot Blooded, coming from their upcoming release, It Comes in Waves. And kicking it off, it was an Anchored Sandwich. We heard from Paul Jacks, a single from him from last year called Give Me Your Heart. And you're tuned into Alaska's Fresh Catch, and this week we're giving some new wave and synth sounds, a little bit of love in the first half of the show. And leading off this next set is some retro and synth wave love coming from Juno's Blue Lagoon. This track also features German artist UAP. It's a single called Invisible here on Alaska's Fresh Catch.

That is Alaska dream pop duo Dreamcat with a single from the end of last year called Heaven. We had frontman Colton Shufo on the show earlier this year. You can check out that interview up on the Alaska's Fresh Catch interview archive on SoundCloud if you're so inclined. Before Dreamcat, we heard some hazy and synthy dream pop out of Austin, Texas from Bayonne. Oxygen was the name of the track from the album Filters, which you can find here early September. We also heard from Canadian alt R&B and pop artist Ami Chun, the title track actually to her debut EP called Aries Baby. Ami originally hails from Regina and is now Winnipeg based. And we start off that set down in Juneau with Blue Nagoon featuring the artist UAP. That was Blue Nagoon's track Invisible from 2024. And as I mentioned, we are switching gears a little bit from the more dancey and pop-focused tracks to a little bit more music discovery and indie rock. And starting off this set is a tune from Thomas Moore. Now, Thomas Moore is an Anchorage singer-songwriter and multi-instrumentalist, and he's known as the co-frontman and songwriter for the indie shoegaze band Lilac, based in Anchorage as well. And after the band's 2022 debut, Bloom, Thomas Moore got back to releasing some solo stuff, starting with the track we're about to hear, featuring fellow Anchorage musician Katie Martini. So here we go. This is Thomas Moore featuring Katie Martini. It's Gone, here on Alaska's Fresh Catch.

Coming out later this fall is a full new album from the band Clownbelly, featuring the song we just heard, O Antarctica. Those guys bring some indie folk energy out of Western Massachusetts, and their upcoming release is called Throwing the Game. Sandwiched in the middle, we heard from Switzerland-based indie collective Soft Loft with a sophomore album that's coming out next month called Throw the Dice. I played you the track Wednesdays, featured on that upcoming release. And at the top, coming out of Anchorage, that was Thomas Moore, featuring singer-songwriter Katie Martini with the song Gone. And that one was also James Glaives produced, by the way. Well, you're tuned in to Alaska's Fresh Catch, and we have time for one more set of music here before we got to get out of here. So we're going to start it off with a catchy tune coming from the group Winya. This is Spinning here on Alaska's Fresh Catch.

That's Atlanta-based singer Danielle Ponder with Sun and Moon. She's putting out a sophomore album here mid-October called Everything Has Changed. In the middle there is some 90s crunch coming from Hamilton, Ontario group Actor. We heard Golden Youth from those guys. And at the top, the latest coming from the group Winya. That was Spinning to start it off. Alrighty, friends. Well, you know, it is that time. You know the deal. It's time for me to plug a few things and get on out of here. So, as you probably already know, if you want to follow the program on Instagram, you can. It's at AKFreshCatch. And I gotta say, if there's some music from Alaska or the Yukon you think I should hear, please slide in my DMs. And you can find a lot of the interviews we've done over the years with Alaskan artists and arts organizations on the Alaska's Fresh Catch Interview Archive on SoundCloud as well. All right, well, hey, big thank you as always to all of our friends who listen on KCAW Sitka, on KRNN Juneau, on KSTK Wrangell, on KTNA Talkeetna, on KHNS Haynes, on KMXT Kodiak, on KFSK Petersburg, on KUAC Fairbanks, on KUCB on Alaska, on KBRW Barrow, on CJUC The Juice in Whitehorse, Yukon, and a shout out to everyone holding it down on the west side, listening on KNOM Nome, and of course, a big 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

0: Hi, I'm Bob McDonald, host of Quirks and Quarks. In September 2022, NASA deliberately smashed a spacecraft into the moon of an asteroid in the name of planetary defense. It was the first test to see if giving it a nudge could knock a potential planet-killing asteroid off course. Well, the good news is, it looks like the mission was a smashing success.
1: Saturday evening at 5 o'clock after the Elutic Word of the Week.

0: He clearly doesn't understand what the negative impacts are on small businesses. He either doesn't know or doesn't care.
1: President Trump's 50% tariffs on some Canadian goods have taken effect. For Saturday, August 22nd, this is All Things Considered from NPR News. I'm Danielle Kurtzleben. Coming up, this weekend's Indy car race on the streets of Washington, D.C.
2: Those kind of race cars might be faster than cheetahs. They can.
1: Later, we'll talk to a reporter the Pentagon fired from its military newspaper over her comments on editorial independence. And a Nashville singer-songwriter makes music about how love, well, hurts.
3: A lot of people can experience unrequited, kind of tortured crushes.
1: Singer Brennan Wadle talks heartache and her new country grunge album, First News.
4: Live from NPR News in Washington, I'm Dan Ronan. The U.S. is imposing 50% tariffs on billions of dollars of Canadian goods after trade talks broke down late last night. Canada has promised to match the U.S. tariffs dollar for dollar. NPR's Michael Copley reports.
5: Canadian Prime Minister Mark Carney says he suspended trade talks after the U.S. pushed last-minute changes that Carney called unfair. The Office of the U.S. Trade Representative responded on social media, saying Canada had made new demands and walked back prior commitments. U.S. Trade Representative Jameson Greer said in an interview with Fox News on Saturday that no new trade talks are planned.
6: We're moving forward with measures that respond to Canadian retaliation.
5: Carney said Canada has known since the start of negotiations that its relationship with the U.S. has permanently changed and that his country has been working to diversify its trade relationships globally. Michael Copley, NPR News.
4: Big cuts are coming for some states that use water from the Colorado River. Alex Hager from member station KJZZ reports Arizona will take the biggest reductions, but officials there are expressing relief.
7: The federal government could have cut up to 40% of the water supply for Arizona, California, and Nevada, but negotiated with those states to reduce their take by 20%. However, this plan will only last for 2 years. Arizona's top water negotiator Tom Bouchotsky says the state could still sue to protect its water rights in the future.
8: Arizona can challenge actions taken in subsequent guidelines that do not comply with the law.
7: Deeper cuts to demand could be needed when the new rules expire in 2028. Water supplies have been shrinking for more than two decades as a result of drought and climate change. For NPR News, I'm Alex Hager in Phoenix.
4: The National Mall in Washington, D.C. looks a lot different this weekend. It's all part of the nation's 250th birthday celebrations. Indy is holding a race there in the city. NPR's Alex Byrne checked out the track.
9: Instead of parked tour buses and ice cream trucks, the roads around the mall are lined with concrete barriers and catch fences. They mark out the circuit for the Freedom 250 Grand Prix. The race's chairman, Bud Denker, says the city makes for a dramatic backdrop.
10: You have the view of the nation's capital, cars going by on 3rd Street. You have the view of the Washington Monument for cars going by on 7th Street. It's just epic.
9: Also epic will be the speed. The cars are expected to hit about 180 miles an hour. It's IndyCar's first race in D.C. German tourist Chris Herold has his ticket.
11: That's really maybe once in a lifetime, who knows, but the first race, it's amazing during the anniversary also.
9: Around 120,000 fans are expected to be there. Adam Byrne, NPR News, Washington.
4: Russia and Ukraine traded drone and missile strikes that left at least 10 people dead. The strikes come one day after Russia hit a shopping mall, killing 16. This is NPR. Spider-Man Brand New Day will be number one at movie theaters again this weekend. NPR's Bob Mondello says it's closing in on some all-time milestones.
12: These days, Spidey is competing mostly with himself.
13: What is happening to me?
12: Spider-Man Brand New Day just passed the final total for Spider-Man No Way Home to become the third biggest film at American box offices ever.
14: Let's end this on a high note, huh?
12: When it gets to number two, it will have to beat Avengers Endgame, which Spidey was in, and it should do that before Labor Day.
14: I am totally out of control.
12: Spidey's also at number three globally, but he'll need to web-sling a little longer to get to number two there. And even if he makes it,